don't message up. Nice to each other. Starting off the program today, Joni Mitchell. I'm called You Turn Me On. I'm a radio. Very good day to you from me, Mike Marwick. Welcome to On the Weekend. 2 hours of On the Weekend. Some good stuff coming your way, I can tell you. This is Pat Cairns. So long, City.

Sunny Sundays, eh? There's one from 1967 from a group called Spanky and Our Gang. Whatever happened to Spanky and Our Gang? Real sort of hiffy band. Second half from 1967. That was them singing a song called Lazy Day. Certainly is. Nice to see the sunshine again. Summer songs. Let's go back 3 years from 1967. In fact, it's 4 years. 1963, this 45 came out from the Overlanders.

of that song. Lovely song. Van Morrison from the album called Down the Road. And Hey, Mr. DJ. Before that, we had Pat Cairns. Actually, it was two back, wasn't it? Pat Cairns with a K, I was going to say. K-E-A-R-N-S. Hit the Highway, So Long City was the title there. Now then, what did we have last? I've forgotten what we had last. I can tell you we're having next, though. I've been listening to some of the charts this week. They want to do good songs well worth playing on the radio, including this one from Stella Lefty. On a

always exciting buying Beatles 45, because the B-sides were always just about as good as the A-sides. And there is one example of that. Things we said today. The question is, which A-side was, what was the A-side of that song? Well, I can tell you. Put you out of your misery. It was Hard Day's Night, but I love playing the B-side. Things You Said Today. Before that, it was Stella Mefti, new to me. Song called Boston. She, I think she's got a super voice. I'll probably be playing that one again next week or the week after. And then checking out what else she's done. In the meantime, let's have something from Passenger. How about this one?

definitely one of my favourite songs from the Doobie Brothers, the one called Our Love. And the song before that, you're wondering who it was, weren't you? Passenger, and a song called Bird in Flight. Welcome to On the Weekend, if you have just tuned in. Welcome to the programme. 2 hours of a whole mix of music. We played some quite old tracks today, some old 45, some album tracks, all sorts of interesting things. I picked up an Alan Jackson album. I was having a look at it. There are 20 tracks on this album. It's a CD, actually. 20 tracks on the CD, and I couldn't figure out which one to play in the end of the day, so I thought we'd go for a bit of a neon rainbow chasing. They're all good, aren't they? You can sing along to this one if you want to.

copy of that old 45. I think it was one of the first Ricky Nelson 45s I came across. Second hand one. It was actually a demo copy on a nice yellow label. Wonder if I've still got it. Ricky Nelson, Young World. Before that, a bit of a Neon Rainbow Chasing by Alan Jackson from his greatest hits album. As I say, 20 hits on that album. We will definitely be coming back to that one in the future. Right now, let's go back to the very first rendition by Fleetwood Mac. The early episode of Fleetwood Mac's career, I mean. From the original members of the band. How about this one? This is a song called This Is The Rock.

nice song, isn't it? All the songs by Mark Knopfler are usually nice. That one's particularly good. The Daddy's Gone to Knoxville. Before that, it was Fleetwood Mac, early incarnation of Fleetwood Mac with Jeremy Spencer. I think Jeremy Spencer was just about to leave. Peter Green had just gone. But the song, the album was released back. It was the fourth studio album by Fleetwood Mac. It was called Kiln House. And there's some great sort of bluesy tracks on it, as they always were back in the early days. Love them. The song called This Is the Rock. Now then, Bruce Springsteen.

fabulous voice. Crash Test Dummies. I forgot what his name was, but he's absolutely super awesome. Loved that album. Bought it when I was coming through the airport in Paris when it first came out. The song called Afternoons and Coffee Spoons, and some Bruce Springsteen before that, and Wrecking Ball. Nice lyrics. Welcome to On the Weekend. If you have just tuned in, haven't given you the address for the program, if you want to get in touch, you can email the program at rock and roll. Sorry, it's another program, isn't it? Okay, I'll get to the wrong program. Mike on the Weekend, all one word, mikeontheweekend@gmail.com. You can also come in via the Facebook page, which is easier probably. On the Weekend with Mike Warwick, you can send suggestions for songs to play there. Always good to hear from you. Here's a great band from the 70s in Canada. They were formed in Vancouver in 1975 by singer Ram Aguirre and guitarist Brian Smith. They were called Trooper, and this is what they sounded like.

Another sudden ending songs. Uncle Bob, I mean, used to play that about a year ago. I was playing it quite a lot. I thought I'd revive it again. Uncle Bob and Satellite before that. It was Canadian band Trooper. Interesting band. They were formed in, as I say, in Vancouver in 1975 by Ryan McGuire and guitarist Brian Smith, both of whom retired in 2021. But I knew Troop continues the tour, so there you are. They're known as Canada's number one party band. Interesting to be known as that. On the weekend, let's carry on with some music. Here's a lady called Molly Tuttle. I haven't played her for quite some time. Super voice.

highly talented lady, comes from Santa Clara in California. She's described as an American vocalist, songwriter, guitarist, banjo player, recording artist, and teacher in the bluegrass tradition. She's noted for her flat-picking, clawhammer, and cross-picking guitar prowess, and she's cited Laura Lewis, Kathy Kalick, Alison Krauss, and Hazel Dickens as role models. Super song, though. I've been playing for a while. I'll have to see if I can find more from her. I was kind of hoping she might be cross touring this year. We'll have to go and have a look and see what she's doing. Anyway, the song there called Standing on the Moon, and I'm sure you enjoyed that one. If you did, let me know. We can play it again. It's also called But I'd Rather Be With You. Is that the title or Standing on the Moon? One is the title of the album. That's the title of the song. I'm sure you will work it out. Okay, let's carry on with some music. Where should we go next? Roxette? Let's play Roxette.

drunk, just sort of really builds and builds and builds. Starts off quiet and ends up as a really sort of party going on in the background there. Rolling Stones and Sweet Virginia. Lots of great songs coming your way. We've also been playing some great songs, I reckon, anyway. We played Willie Nelson, My Heroes Have Always Been Cowboys, and before that, Roxette, It Must Have Been Love. A trio of songs. I don't usually play trios, I usually play them in twos, but there you are. You've got three for the price of two there. On the weekend, let's go to the turntable once again. Album by Jerry Rafferty. I think it was a very early by Jerry Rafferty. A very early album. It's on Transatlantic Records. I can't find a date on it. It's a weird label. It's very little information on one side, and it's all on the other side, so you can't really see it when you're playing the song. Anyway, the album was called Can I Have My Money Back from Jerry Rafferty. And just looking at the track list, the song I'm about to play was actually called Mary Skeffington, which is the name of the mother of Jerry Rafferty. But also included on this song, doing the vocals and some of the background stuff and guitar, was Rab Noakes.

that final load on you. It's absolutely amazing. Sends little chills down the back of my neck every time I hear it. Audrey Hepburn and Moon River from the film Breakfast at Tiffany's, of course. And the song before that, there's always a connection in this programme, Deep Blue Something, and the song called Breakfast at Tiffany's. Now then, I was in my favourite watering hole about a week ago in Edinburgh. They were playing some great music in the background, and I said, what's that? Who does that version? And I said, it's Townes Van Zandt. Well, I didn't know Townes Van Zandt had recorded this song. I knew it because it was written by Mick Jagger and Keith Richards of the Stones, and they do a pretty good version of it too. This is Dead Flowers by Townes Van Zandt. And Townes Van Zandt.

lovely version of John Prine's Speed of the Sound of Loneliness from his anthology of very early recordings. I think he'd recorded it at least twice, but anyway, that's the song which he wrote, of course. And there are so many other good versions out there too. Before that, Townes Van Zandt and the song called Dead Flowers, written by Jagger and Richard. They wrote so many good songs, but that's a pretty good version too. Now then, coming back to today, some Kacey Musgroves. How about this? Following her arrow, the album called Same Trailer, Different Park. Oh, we'll get it right one of these days.

Songs to Run To. It's got a good pace, hasn't it? Casey Musgraves. Follow Your Arrow. And here's another one right now.

0: Where have you been running? Keeping pace to that, you're probably going to qualify for a personal best. Slow it down a little bit, shall we? This is Johnny Cash.
1: Well, I got a friend named Whiskey Sam. He was my boonie rat buddy for a year and now. He said, I think my country got a little off track. Took him 25 years to welcome me back. But it's better than not coming back at all. Many a good man I saw fall. And even now, every time I dream, I hear the men and the monkeys in the jungle scream.

one of my favourite songs from Elton John. I know it says it's sad songs, but it's got a happy sound to it, hasn't it? What have we been playing here? We've played Rusty Droop, Send Me On My Way. Anything else I haven't told you about? You probably know it anyway. Couple of songs still to go. This is something slightly different. This is Del Shannon from his final album called Rock On.

nice dancing going on there. Good one, eh? Dale Shannon's Rock On and Let's Dance. That's about it from on the weekend. Hope you've enjoyed the last couple of hours. I shall be back same station, same time next week. I hope you can join me then. In the meantime, check out the Facebook page, which is on the weekend with Mike Marwick. I'm going to leave you this track by Patrick Street. It's called Music for a Found Harmonium. Have a great week. I shall see you next week.

Stai, vi amma, ma un po' qua, che sto citando troppo il

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1: Welcome to the Shortwave Report. I'm your host and producer, Dan Roberts. This Shortwave Report is a 30-minute review of news and opinion heard on the shortwave radio and the internet in Northern California.
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1: It's 6 o'clock. Hello and welcome to Inside Europe, the weekly current affairs podcast and radio program from DW, Germany's international broadcaster. I'm Laura Kabelka in Berlin. This week on the show, Ukraine marks 35 years of independence. Then, Russia is preparing for nationwide elections. We look at what's left of the country's political opposition. Also, should Germany's far-right AfD party be banned?
2: There's definitely enough grounds to say this is an unconstitutional party.
1: And could underground spaces help cities cope with the next heat wave? That's all coming up on Inside Europe.

0: This is Inside Europe, and I'm Laura Kabelka in Berlin. Ukrainian President Volodymyr Zelensky paid tribute to those killed in 4.5 years of war and showcased military hardware as Ukraine marks 35 years of independence. Zelensky also urged allies to provide their full support in Ukraine's struggle against Russia.
1: We're not asking you to fight for us. Give Ukraine everything it needs to stop this war, to stop it faster than Putin can start the next one.
0: European countries have sent high-ranking officials to Ukraine in recent days, including the UK's new Prime Minister, Andy Burnham, on his first overseas trip.
2: Ukraine has been Europe's protector, not a drain on our security, but the front line of keeping Europe safe.
0: Both the UK and France have pledged stronger military support for Ukraine. The Kremlin was quick to respond, saying increased European support would only add fuel to the fire. The independence anniversary comes amid intensified Russian aerial strikes on Ukraine and as Ukraine steps up its long-range drone campaign inside Russia. Meanwhile, Russia on Tuesday dismissed a recent US-backed proposal to establish a free economic zone in Ukraine's Donbas region as part of a potential peace deal. In Ukraine, there's been renewed political debate over whether elections could somehow be held while the war continues. Zelensky has so far rejected that idea. Russia is preparing for nationwide parliamentary elections in September. But with many prominent opposition figures having fled the country in recent years, and those who remain facing significant barriers to running for office, President Putin's United Russia Party is expected to retain its majority in the Duma. Yet, Russia's opposition hasn't disappeared. Many activists and politicians continue their work from abroad, often at considerable personal risk. Levi Bridges has this report on the current state of Russia's opposition.
3: Earlier this month, Russia's Supreme Court barred the Yabloko Party, which opposes the Ukraine war, from participating in the elections. On Telegram channels, I find videos of a dense crowd of mostly 20-somethings gathered outside the courthouse. They start chanting the word shame over and over in response to the court's decision. Police quickly disperse the crowd, even threatening to haul the youngsters off to a military enlistment office. Police later came to the homes of several people who were outside the courthouse and detained them for participating in an unauthorized protest. Public dissent has become much rarer in Russia since the country invaded Ukraine. Rights groups estimate that thousands of Russians are currently held in jail on politically motivated charges. Yevgeny Karpov formerly worked in the regional offices of Russian opposition leader Alexei Navalny. Karpov found refuge in France, but safety came with a big sacrifice.
4: First off, my kids are still in Russia, my parents too, so it's very difficult and expensive for them to travel abroad to visit me, especially to the EU where they need visas. I find myself constantly hoping to find some way to return to Russia, but there just isn't one. That's what makes this situation so hard.
3: Karpov and many other Russian exiles living in Europe have continued to stay active in politics by creating their own YouTube channels aimed at people inside Russia. The site is blocked there, but many can still watch YouTube with a VPN. A lot of them are newsy shows that provide Russians with accurate information about the war or government corruption, the kind of thing state-run Russian media doesn't cover. One channel tells Russians about recent Ukrainian strikes inside Russia. The video's host, Daniil Chabukin, also left Russia for his work in opposition politics and now lives in Armenia. While he remains dedicated to providing Russians with a true truthful account of the war, he admits that creating online content has its limitations.
5: Right now, there is no clear plan for how to defeat Putin. He controls an entire army and a country with vast resources. But me, I don't have my own army or anything close to the same level of resources the Kremlin has.
3: Chubykin left Russia after the authorities started issuing him huge fines, millions of rubles, for his political work. The charges also carried the threat of someday revoking his ability to leave Russia. He understood all of this as a warning sign, especially since he'd seen other members of the opposition wind up in jail. I didn't want to be next, he tells me. This summer, the Kremlin has taken measures to make life even more uncomfortable for the opposition living abroad. A new law goes into effect on September 1st that will allow officials to confiscate the property of Russians living outside the country, who are accused of acting, quote, against Russia's interest. Authorities will no longer have to wait for a court ruling to do so, thereby making it easier to punish Russian dissidents living abroad. This law is the latest example of how the Kremlin uses Russians' ties to their homeland against them. Chubykin says that after he left Russia, the police showed up at his parents' house and conducted a search as part of a case against him.
5: It's really unsettling because my family isn't involved in politics at all. We don't even talk about these issues. The authorities knew I wasn't in Russia when they searched my parents' home. Doing this causes stress. It creates a sort of psychological pressure.
3: It's a way of signaling to opposition figures and activists that they might not be safe, even outside Russia. The Central Asian country of Kazakhstan, which was once part of the Soviet Union and still maintains close ties with the Kremlin, is currently holding two Russian activists in jail who are wanted by Moscow. This year, Kazakh authorities approved their extradition to Russia. One of the jailed Russian activists, Yulia Yemelyanova, previously worked with Navalny's office in St. Petersburg and helped Ukrainian refugees in Georgia. I spoke with one of Yemelyanova's colleagues, who didn't want to give her name. She recalls Yemelyanova as a kind-hearted woman with a fierce spirit.
6: At protests in Russia, Yemelyanova was the sort of person who was always up in the very front, right in the action. But she had another side. She was so thoughtful and caring.

0: platform. But this summer, the authorities barred him from participating. This August, Nadyezhdin made a surprising post on his Telegram channel.
1: Всем привет. Есть хорошие новости.
0: I've got news. I'm alive and free, he says, standing before the Eiffel Tower in Paris, and becoming yet another member of Russia's dwindling opposition to flee the country in search of safety elsewhere in Europe. Levi Bridges, DW.
2: Russia's first parliamentary elections since its full-scale invasion of Ukraine are taking place from September 18 to 20. Here in Germany, key regional elections are even closer. In the eastern state of Saxony-Anhalt, voters are going to the polls on September 6. And the far-right Alternative for Germany, or AfD, is on course for its biggest success yet. A couple of weeks ago, we looked at what this could mean for the state and for Germany as a whole. If you've missed that, you'll find the episode in our podcast feed under the title AfD Anatomy of a Takeover. Today, we're focusing on a different question. As support for the party continues to grow, should Germany move to ban the AfD? Inside Europe's Thomas Sparrow explains the arguments for and against.
3: A political earthquake. That's how some observers describe what could happen in Germany this September. The far-right Alternative for Germany, or AfD, is set to emerge as the strongest force in regional elections, and for the first time, it could end up leading a state government. A far-right-led regional administration, a first in post-war Germany. For the AfD's supporters, that would be a long-awaited breakthrough. For its critics, a nightmare, seeing a party they view as extremist take office. And with the AfD closer than ever to governing, an old debate is heating up. Should the party be banned?
4: There's definitely enough grounds to say this is an unconstitutional party.
3: That's lawyer Valentina Chiofalo, part of a legal team at the Society for Civil Rights, a civil liberties organization. They spent 13 months examining the AfD, checked nearly 3 million social media posts, 77,000 parliamentary documents, and 55,000 press releases. Their conclusion? A case to ban the AfD would likely succeed. They say the party is driven by a racist worldview and is systematically working to undermine Germany's democracy. How? In their view, it seeks to restrict the rights of immigrants, Germans with migrant backgrounds, and minorities. And that's only part of the picture.
4: We found more than 200 serious pieces of evidence in which the AfD officials call for criminal prosecution, particularly of the federal government, because of decisions they simply dislike politically. That's a clear violation of the democratic principle because it makes political work essentially impossible.
3: The AfD, not surprisingly, dismissed those findings. Party co-head Alice Weidel called the allegations far-fetched. Since then, however, other legal experts have echoed the report's conclusions. More than 1,000 lawyers, judges and prosecutors signed an open letter this month urging the German government to start proceedings to ban the AfD. But not everyone agrees.
5: So my view is this. There's no legal basis for a ban, and politically it would be highly unwise.
3: That's Hans-Jürgen Papier, a former president of Germany's Constitutional Court. He told Inside Europe that extremist remarks by AfD politicians are not enough to justify such a move. The party itself, he says, would have to pose a clear threat to Germany's democratic system. And that's a very high bar, one reserved for the most extreme cases. He also fears a ban could damage Germany's image abroad.
5: I don't know how beneficial it would be to see headlines in the international media saying Germany bans its largest opposition party.
3: For now, at least, those headlines seem unlikely. Only three institutions can ask Germany's constitutional court to ban a party: the federal government, the Bundestag, which is the lower house of parliament, or the Bundesrat, which represents the country's 16 states. But there seems to be little appetite to take that step. And even if proceedings were launched, a final ruling could take years. The fallout, however, could start much sooner,

0: any move towards a ban could be politically explosive, especially with the AfD currently leading national polls. It could send a message to millions of AfD voters that their voices no longer count. So if a ban remains unlikely, how can other parties respond to the AfD's rise? Hans-Jürgen Papier answers clearly, with political arguments. And Karl Rudolf Korte, one of Germany's most well-known political analysts, agrees. As a political scientist, Korte says he finds it hard to explain why a party that competes in elections and sits in parliament should suddenly be banned. Instead, he argues, other parties need to give voters a reason to vote for them, not just against the AfD.
1: Just fighting them, ignoring them, trying to make them smaller through culture wars or hoping for court decisions, none of that has worked. The question is, where is the strength of your own message?
0: In other words, if Germany wants to avoid the political earthquake many fear, the answer may be found in politics, not in the courts. Thomas Sparrow, DW, Berlin.
2: One thing is certain. There is no way the AfD could be banned before next Sunday's state election. Another vote that we're watching closely these days is Iceland's referendum on whether to resume talks on joining the EU. It takes place on August 29. For the latest updates and analysis throughout the weekend, head to DW News or visit dw.com. 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

0: While the debate over a possible AFD ban is likely to remain a hot topic, the actual temperature here in Berlin has dropped significantly in recent days. Personally, I've been sleeping better again, and it's nice not to have to sit in a darkened office with the blinds closed to keep the heat out. Across Europe, back-to-back heat waves have fueled wildfires well beyond the continent's traditional fire zones. In Belgium, for instance, firefighters last week battled to contain the country's largest wildfire on record. And although summer is not even over yet, it's already clear that this year has been particularly devastating. Alongside wildfires and low water levels, agriculture has been badly affected. And Germany alone has recorded an estimated 14,000 excess deaths linked to heat since April. In Rome, temperatures this week are still well above 30 degrees Celsius or 86 degrees Fahrenheit. To help people cope, the city has introduced a heat action plan that includes designated cooling spaces for residents. Rome is also considering the use of underground spaces. Angelo van Schaik visited an ancient Roman quarry to see how that could work.
1: Big metal gate.
2: Wow.
1: I even have to put on a jacket in here.
2: Ci dobbiamo mettere la giacca.
3: Se la vuoi, sì.
1: It's a bit strange to put on a jacket in Rome in the height of summer, but it's necessary. It's quite fresh in here.
2: Quanti gradi fanno qua?
3: Qui ci sono 15 gradi.
1: 15 degrees Celsius, about 20 degrees cooler than outside, says Alessandro Placidi of Sotterranei di Roma, a cultural association dedicated to the study, preservation and promotion of the underground heritage of the city of Rome. He's my guide for the day.
3: Questo perché noi ci troviamo soltanto a 2.5 km della Roma antica.
1: The Labirinto di Roma is a vast ancient quarry where the Romans extracted a volcanic ash used to produce the concrete with which they built many of the monuments, including the Pantheon.
2: Ma è enorme qua.
3: Sì, stiamo parlando di 1 km x 5.
1: It's a labyrinth measuring 1 by 5 kilometers, my guide tells me. And if you were to lay all the tunnels end to end, they would stretch for about 30 kilometers. It's truly enormous.
3: Ora invece è un, possiamo definirlo un museo. Noi ci siamo occupati di risistemarlo, metterlo.
1: The Labirinto di Roma is just one of many underground spaces beneath the Italian capital. In addition to ancient quarries, Roman catacombs and natural caves, there are also World War II bunkers scattered throughout the city. All of these places are much cooler than above ground, making them potential refuges where people could escape the heat.
4: Allora, negli ultimi tre anni è aumentato mediamente di 1.5 gradi rispetto.
1: The average temperature in Rome has increased by 1.5 to 2 degrees Celsius over the past 3 years, compared with the previous 30 years, says Eduardo Zanchini, director of the climate department of the city of Rome, an office founded 5 years ago to monitor the climate change in the city. That means the number of days with temperatures above 30 degrees has doubled, if not tripled. Especially nights when temperatures remain above 25 degrees have a major impact on people's health. The heat is causing more hospital admissions, particularly in the poorer neighborhoods of the city, where many people do not have air conditioning.
2: Quanta gente potrebbe vivere, stare qua quando fa caldo?
3: Ma credo che tranquillamente 2-3 mila persone potrebbero stare qui dentro.
1: If we were to adapt this space for longer stays, says Alessandro Placidi of Sotterranei di Roma, it could accommodate as many as 2,000 or 3,000 people. But a lot would still need to be done to make it suitable for habitation. Toilets, kitchens and living spaces would have to be installed. In addition, a ventilation system would be needed because these types of quarries naturally contain lightly radioactive radon gas. And the environment is also very humid.
4: Potete andare lì quando fa caldo, dobbiamo fare una serie di verifiche.
1: Before the city can tell people go there and take shelter when it's hot, inspections will have to be carried out, says Zanchini from the city of Rome. We have a duty to guarantee the safety of our citizens. These are fascinating places, beautiful places, but they are not suitable for people to stay in from one day to the next.
2: Ma secondo te è una soluzione per il cambiamento climatico e il caldo sempre più torrido a Roma?
3: Allora, secondo me non può essere una soluzione al cambiamento climatico perché stiamo letteralmente facendo gli struzzi, mettendo la testa sotto
1: terra. I don't think it's a solution, says Alessandro Placidi. You're literally burying your head in the sand, like an ostrich. It can provide people with temporary relief from the heat outside. But of course, it is not a complete solution to the problem. Rome is not the first European city to consider how to deal with climate change and rising temperatures. In 2019, Barcelona mapped out the cool spaces in the city, including libraries, schools and parks, where people could seek refuge from the heat. Paris did the same in the run-up to the 2024 Olympic Games. However, this is the first time a city has explored the possibility of offering its residents cool spaces underground. If the plan goes ahead, Rome will become the first European capital to use its vast wealth of underground spaces in the fight against climate change. A legacy from the past could thus become a strategic asset for the future. Angelo van Schaik, DW, Rome, Italy.
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0: Welcome back to Inside Europe, the weekly current affairs podcast and radio program from DW, Germany's international broadcaster. I'm Laura Kabelka in Berlin. In this next half hour, we'll travel to Lithuania, where a Belarusian court has declared a university an extremist organization. We'll also trace how a French town helped shape communism in China through an experimental work-study program. And we'll look at why so many people in Munich take the dangerous plunge into the Eisbach Canal. But first, we turn to tensions that could jeopardize reconciliation efforts between Turkey and Greece. This month, Turkey, Saudi Arabia, and Pakistan signed the Mecca Agreement, a security arrangement similar to NATO's Article 5, under which an attack on one member is considered an attack on all three. But the pact's implications could stretch well beyond the Middle East, because Israel may seek to deepen its relationship with allies Greece and Cyprus as they share concerns over Turkey's regional ambitions. Analysts increasingly see the greater Middle East as a broader strategic space that extends into the Eastern Mediterranean and Aegean. Dorian Jones reports from Istanbul.
1: This month's signing of the Mecca Accord saw Pakistan, Turkey and Saudi Arabia commit to each other's defense. While the pact is defensive in nature, Asla Aydin Tashbash of the Washington-based Brookings Institution says it also aims to curb the regional influence of Iran and Israel.
2: The deal is meant to signal both to Iran and Israel that they will be isolated in the region if they continue on assertive belligerent policies.
1: Rather than isolating Israel, the accord is likely to push Israel to deepen military and energy cooperation with close allies Greece and Cyprus, says Turkey expert Galia Lindenstrauss of Tel Aviv's Institute for National Security Studies. She says the countries share concerns about Turkey's growing ambitions in the Eastern Mediterranean and Aegean Sea.
3: The fact that Israel is not alone can translate into opportunities to deepen ties with the countries that already have a good base for relationship with Israel. The issue of economic waters in the Eastern Mediterranean, if there's going to be attempt of Turkey to change the situation both in the Aegean and in the Mediterranean. And this is causing concern, of course, it was Greece and Cyprus, but also with Israel.
1: Just 1 week after the Mecca Accord was signed, Turkey unveiled two sprawling marine parks in the Aegean and Mediterranean, asserting its claims in waters fiercely disputed by Greece and Cyprus. Athens and Nicosia say the marine parks are Ankara's attempt to take control over areas thought to be rich in energy resources. Ankara, however, accuses Athens of playing the same game in other contested waters. Turkey now boasts the region's largest, newly modernized navy. But Greece has been rapidly strengthening its own fleet. This week, Greek Foreign Minister Georgios Gerapetraitis delivered a blunt warning, urging Ankara to step back from further escalation.
4: We will do everything necessary. We will respond to the provocations. We will respond from a position of strength. Because today, Greece has greater power than ever before. If you ask me whether we will continue to have channels of communication with Turkey, then the answer is yes.
1: The channels of communication Gerapetraitis referred to are part of a three-year Turkish-Greek rapprochement, known as the Calm Waters Initiative. While tensions have eased, both sides have continued to rearm heavily, with Israel supplying Greece with some of its most sophisticated weapons. At the same time, Greece and Israel, along with Cyprus, engaged in joint naval exercises. That cooperation is expected to increase, with Israel's military chief visiting his Greek and Cypriot counterparts this month. Israel has also supplied Cyprus with advanced missile systems and expanded military cooperation. This is a source of concern for Ankara, as Turkey controls a third of the island since its 1974 invasion. International relations professor Serhat Güvenç of Istanbul's Kadir Has University says that deeper Israeli-Cypriot cooperation could further heighten regional tensions.
5: Israeli penetration into the island's affairs seems to have emboldened Greeks, you know, gave them a new hope that one day they would be able to recover the lost parts of the island with the help of particularly the Israelis. And this is another issue for Turkey. So we will probably see further militarization of the island. Probably, I mean, Turkish Cypriot part will receive an increase in Turkish military deployments in the on the island in response to the emerging uncertainty.
1: A significant increase in Turkish military hardware to Cyprus would almost certainly alarm Israel, given the island's close proximity to its shores. Former Cypriot ambassador Euripides Evrivíades acknowledges that Israeli backing is reassuring in the face of Turkey's military strength, but he cautions that the cost of such support could ultimately prove too high.
6: At least psychologically give the feeling of the that there is something. I mean, obviously, the Turkey can take over the rest of Cyprus whenever they feel like. And who's going to stop them? And that creates huge insecurity. Every day we have jets going, violating the airspace and this. But I do not want the security of Cyprus to be contingent on what might happen between Israel or Turkey, not to get involved into possible clash between Israel and Turkey, which we do not want, or something. Somehow find ourselves in a situation that we cannot control and become victims again. No.
1: For decades, the tangled rivalries between Turkey, Greece and Cyprus have been kept in check, helping to prevent open conflict. But as power struggles in the Middle East increasingly spill into the Eastern Mediterranean, preserving that fragile peace could soon become far more challenging. Dorian Jones, DW, Istanbul.
0: By the way, Recep Tayyip Erdogan has held Turkey's top office for well over a decade. Yet there's one European president who's been in power considerably longer. Alexander Lukashenko has been president of Belarus for 32 years. He's known for ruling his country with an iron fist. In 2020, protests were brutally crushed after what international observers described as a sham presidential election. Now, that repression is reaching Belarusians abroad. Earlier this year, a Belarusian court declared the European Humanities University, which operates in exile in neighboring Lithuania, an extremist organization. Anybody associated with it could face years in prison. Belarus's secret service, still known as the KGB, has searched the homes of families whose children are suspected of studying at the university. A reporter spoke to three such students. To protect their identities, their voices are read by DW colleagues. Here's Lisa Louis' story from Vilnius.
7: In early June, the authorities came to my family home back in Belarus. They asked threatening questions and were looking for documents linking me to this university. Luckily, I asked my family to destroy such documents. But when I heard about the search, I was panicking. I was crying and shaking.
8: Dozens of current and former students have had their family homes in Belarus searched, according to human rights organization Vyazna. Far away and unable to help, the students in Vilnius dread the news from home, even those whose families have yet to be targeted.
9: It was scary when they were doing the searches. Every morning, I turned on my phone, hoping my family was still all right. We all told our parents to wipe our chats from their phones. And we have created these fake stories that we are badly behaved children who don't talk to our parents, and that's why they don't know anything about us.
8: Belarus accuses the university of aiming to undermine the country's constitutional order. Here's Dmitry Brilov, the spokesman of the prosecutor's office in Belarus.
10: The Belarus University in Exile, as they call themselves, is providing methodological

0: financial and other forms of assistance to radical politicized groups, as well as to destructive foreign non-governmental organizations.
1: People linked to the university could face several years behind bars, according to Belarusian law. The students are terrified that their loved ones could be jailed. According to the United Nations Human Rights Council, arbitrary arrests and detention have become a fixture of the tactics of Belarusian authorities. Torture is systemic, with forced confessions regularly streamed on national television. The scale of this phenomenon is almost industrial, according to the World Organization Against Torture, which says that the purpose is to intimidate society and crush dissent. The university's rector, Vilius Sadauskas, a Lithuanian national, refutes the allegations by Belarus.
2: Well, the university task is the higher education. If we are teaching young people to critically evaluate different sources of the information, we as any other university were, or the faculty, we're having the dialogue with different people. So this is again not with some kind of intention, but it's a natural life of the university.
1: Sadauskas says 150 Belarusians have dropped out since April, many of them online students based in Belarus. But I met a student who made a different choice. Originally a remote learner based in Belarus, she packed her bags and made a daring bid for freedom in Lithuania.
3: Once the university was declared an extremist organization, I pretended I wasn't a student at that university. And luckily, the border guards didn't put that into question and let me leave the country. But it is truly terrifying, and I worry about the students who have stayed in Belarus. I certainly wouldn't want them to get caught.
1: In addition to her fear for safety of those she left behind, she also expressed frustration at the short-sightedness of the authorities. She and her contemporaries should be seen as an asset, she believes, not as enemies.
3: The state regards students who study abroad as absolute scum or trash, and there is a whole brain drain discussion. They try to keep students from leaving, but they go about it all wrong. Take my situation, for example. I was willing to fulfill the requirements to work in Belarus. I wouldn't have minded staying, provided the state recognized the university where I was studying.
1: But Andrei Strijak, a Vilnius-based Belarusian activist, is not surprised by Lukashenko's move. He says the Belarusian president, a close ally of Russia's Vladimir Putin's, is trying to further consolidate his grip on power. The authorities are continuing a campaign of repression that has escalated into terror against specific segments of the population deemed hostile to the state, he tells me. More and more groups are being targeted, and every day new practices are emerging. He adds that that goes beyond just the EHU and the persecution of universities as part of the academic community, and that these actions fall under the category of so-called transnational repression.
4: Belarus has now designated more than 300 organizations as extremist groups. Strongman Alexander Lukashenko has been using this label against civil society actors to stifle dissent and opposition. So what he calls extremist groups include musicians, theater groups, this university, and media organizations such as Deutsche Welle.
1: Meanwhile, the Belarusian authorities' move to outlaw the university has fundamentally changed young people's vision of the future. They had to become adults very quickly, the two Vilnius-based students tell me.
5: I cannot allow myself to be a carefree young person. We have to be strong. But I cannot deny that I regularly have mental breakdowns. Events like this just ruin your life.
6: My big dream was to study in Europe and travel to other countries. Now it's only about being in a safe place and running as fast as possible to save my mental health and my parents' safety.
1: The students say they wouldn't dare to go back to their country as long as the current regime is still in place, and that the search for a safe place is likely to continue long after graduation. Lisa Lui, DW, Vilnius.
7: Our next story is about a student program I'm pretty sure you've never heard of. Or maybe that's just me showing my knowledge gaps. Anyway, around 1.5 million Chinese tourists visited France last year. But beyond Versailles or the Eiffel Tower, our reporter Lisa Bryan says there's another destination that's high on many visitors' lists. Montargis, a working-class town about a 90-minute drive from Paris. That's because a Chinese work-study program in the early 20th century left a lasting mark on China's history. Here's Lisa Bryant from Montargis.
8: Just about everything is shuttered in Montargis on a sleepy Sunday afternoon, except for the Franco-Chinese Friendship Historical Museum, where Chinese university students are examining faded photos of youngsters about their age. The museum's exhibit zooms in on post-imperial China's so-called diligent work, frugal study movement at the turn of the 20th century. It saw thousands of young Chinese heading to France and Belgium to study, funding their education through work. Pei Wen Wang heads the Chinese government-funded museum that opened in Montargis a decade ago.
9: They were progressive. They wanted to evolve China after the feudal period.
8: Hundreds of Chinese ended up in this town thanks to one of the work-study movement's founders, Li Xingzhen.
9: Li was not a Marxist. His goal was to educate young Chinese. He thought education would save the country.
8: The museum is based in a building that once housed some of these young Chinese. Both men and women, some of them still minors, worked in French factories and studied at French schools. Here's French historian Serge Wolikov.
10: They observe the social fights in France, the major strikes, the active union movements. It was in France where they discovered Marxism.
11: C'est en France qu'ils découvrent le marxisme.
8: It's a surprising legacy for this small town. Outside Montargis' train station is a bronze statue of what may be its most famous former resident, Deng Xiaoping, who became a powerful leader in communist China, remembered for opening up the country's economy, but also for the 1989 Tiananmen Square crackdown, the Chinese government's violent suppression of pro-democracy protests in Beijing, killing hundreds or more and ending the movement.
9: Deng Xiaoping worked in a shoe factory. He was 16, 17 years old. He liked it.
8: On weekends, Deng would travel to Paris to help another future Chinese leader, Zhou Enlai, produce a revolutionary newspaper. Zhou's tiny room, where Deng slept on the floor, is now part of a Paris hotel, where owner Li Zhengli shows a visitor a photo of the two men. He says Zhou Enlai did the editorials. His colleagues, notably Deng Xiaoping, handled the printing. Zhou also went to Montargis to report on the Chinese workers. In 1920, young Chinese activists held a political meeting here and made history, coming up with a name for the Chinese Communist Party. Here's museum head Wang again.
9: The party's official creation was in 1921. This meeting was 1 year earlier. We call it the meeting of Montargis.
8: By the end of the 1920s, many of Europe's Chinese student workers had returned home to join a revolution that led to the 1949 creation of the People's Republic of China. But contacts between Montargis and China didn't end there. In the early 1980s, Montargis' communist mayor visited China and met with Deng Xiaoping. Over the years, the town has maintained student, cultural, and economic exchanges with China and celebrates Chinese New Year. French visitors, like international affairs student Saint-Clair Larnier, discover a little-known slice of their history.
12: En faisant des recherches sur le Parti communiste chinois,
8: he says as he was researching the Chinese Communist Party, he found there was a connection to Montargis and a museum about it. So he and his family decided to visit.
12: De visiter, voilà.
8: And while Montargis is now governed by the far right, ties continue, and Chinese tourists, like this group visiting the museum from Peking University, keep coming to Montargis. Peking University instructor Sophie Yao says learning more about China's past leaves her impressed and proud.
13: We trace the history of our leaders of the Communist Party, and now we come to France to trace their ways, to figure out how they understand the revolution, how they understand a new country.
8: Yao students have learned history through textbooks, she says. Now they're understanding it firsthand in Montargis. Lisa Bryant, DW, Montargis, France.
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0: We end with a splash. Quite literally. I don't know about you, but with the recent heat waves, I've seen people get pretty creative when it comes to cooling down. I'm team ice cream all day, but I've also taken to sleeping with wet towels at night and have been perfecting the art of getting air to move through an apartment without air conditioning. If you're listening in the US, yes, it's true, we don't have much of that over here. But there are also more adventurous ways to beat the heat. And while it's not exactly legal, Valerie Hamilton reports that in Munich, people are floating along a central canal to cool off.
1: Life is short, so jump in. That's the spirit of summer at Munich's Eisbach, or Ice Stream, which runs through the city's Central Park. On a hot summer Saturday, it feels like the whole city is taking the plunge. This is Linda. She's 17.
2: It's the best thing you can do in the summer, and it's like every teen is going to the Eisbach, and even every young adult is going to the Eisbach.
1: The Eisbach's water is a clear olive green, and true to its name, it's pretty cold. The current is fast, about 10 kilometers an hour, but it's pretty flat, until it's not. Because the Eisbach is not really a stream, it's a canal, engineered more than 100 years ago, not for swimming, but to divert water from the Isar River for industry. Downstream from here, the canal feeds a power plant. And actually, even though hundreds of people are doing it, swimming here is illegal and dangerous. Three people have died in the Eisbach in the last 3 years.
2: Everywhere are signs to exit, and there's danger, and you can lose your life.
1: No one is paying the signs much attention. And once you're in, you're in. And you're in for a wild ride. It starts off tame enough, where the canal is paved and only about waist deep. You can even run along with the current, but that doesn't last for long. Once it gets rocky, you have to pick up your feet and swim. Also, try not to crash into the other swimmers being swept along with you. Just when you think you've got that figured out, the Eisbach swerves around a sharp right turn. Miss it, and you'll run right into a submerged concrete wall. From here, the current speeds under low footbridges, just a few feet off the water. So if you're on a pool float, get off.
3: It's super fun because you, like, if you go with friends, you can dunk them under the water and play with them.
1: That's Lucy. She's 16. During summer holidays, her friend group comes here every day. And despite the risks, you can see why. Because before you know it, the obstacle course of the first section unfurls into a long straightaway, where the buzz of the crowds fades into the rushing of the water. Here, the Eisbach feels like an idyllic mountain stream, sparkling under a long bower of maple and linden trees. Eve Prinelli is visiting from London. She's ridden the Eisbach 4 times since she got here, yesterday.
4: It's like an airport conveyor belt, you know what I mean? Like, so you don't have to do anything, you just sort of like relax and let the water take you down.
1: Don't relax too much though, because it's about to get tricky. At the next turn, there's a thick red and black cable stretched across the canal, anchored on both sides to the walls. You can barely see the cable though, because it's jammed with swimmers hanging on it with their arms and waists, trying to keep from being swept downstream. You'd better grab on too, because here, there's traffic. Just downstream, the current over the canal floor creates a smooth, fast wave. And while you're trying to ride through it, people on surfboards are going across. Elias explains.
5: So you don't really go in between the surfers, because that's really dangerous, and also the current's really strong. Surfers and swimmers switch in between, so like two or three surfers surf and then a few swimmers go. You just hold on to the line until everyone goes and then you go through.
1: When you ride through, the wave turns out to be not one wave, but four. First, there's a big smooth dip like a water slide that sweeps you down, across, and up again. That's the surfing wave. But then there's the part that no one surfs. A series of shorter, rougher rapids that will give you a face full of water if you are not paying attention. You hold your breath and try to stretch out flat on the water and wait for the waves to spit you out the other side. Not everyone has the nerves, though. And if that's you, when everyone else lets go of the cable, you can hang on and hand over hand your way over to the shore. There's a metal railing anchored to the canal wall, squeaking with the weight of all the people pulling on it. At the end of it, there's a ladder to climb out. But if you stay in, from here it's a smooth ride along the edge of the park, skirting alongside apartment buildings and under the street. Now the water really looks and feels like a city canal, closed in on both sides by high walls. There's a single tree branch dipping down here, just asking to be climbed. And these guys are obliging. If you miss that tree branch, the only way out now are two solid-looking metal ladders coming up on the left. The water isn't deep here, but the current is still strong. This isn't the end of the Eisbach, but it's the end of the ride.
6: And what happens if you keep swimming?
2: You die.
1: That's Linda again, and she's not kidding. Because remember that power station that the Eisbach feeds? Its turbines are just downstream from here. The current everyone here has survived so far suddenly becomes a powerful waterfall. The physics are such that once you're over, you can't get out. This is Linda's friend Sam.
7: You get caught there and then you can't swim back up.
1: Sam and another friend, Kian, are both 16. They swim the Eisbach, but they don't think it's for everyone.
7: I wouldn't advise anyone to jump in if you are not sure that you can swim good.
8: I wouldn't recommend to let kids swim in the Eisbach because it's really dangerous.
9: The current, it's really strong. Yes.
8: It's really strong and you just get pushed through. And so I wouldn't recommend for parents to let their kids swim there.
7: Give them a life jacket at least.
8: Yeah, they should be at least 12, I would say.
1: So, if you've made it this far, don't push your luck. There's no sign, but now is the time to join the long line of swimmers climbing up the escape ladders on the left side of the canal. A little out of breath and a little cold. Then cross the street and the tram tracks and wait for the number 16 tram, lining up on the sidewalk with 100 other swimmers, barefoot and dripping wet. Officially, you need a ticket. Unofficially, where are you going to carry it? Just please don't get the seats wet. In two stops, just over a kilometer, you're back to the start. Ready for another go.
10: 3, 2, 1.
1: For DW, Valerie Hamilton, Munich.
0: This program was produced by Thomas Sparrow and me, Laura Kabelka. Our sound engineers were Ilias Katsamakas and Michael Springer. Inside Europe comes to you from DW in Bonn and Berlin.

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Greetings, Todd Gordon here, extending a warm welcome to this new edition of Todd's Turntable, the show that comes with a wonderful assortment of great singers and all that jazz, including Frank Sinatra.

Sinatra's 1966 up-tempo version of All or Nothing at All, which was his first hit record with Harry James and his orchestra back in 1939. And it was co-written by the star of our show, Jack Lawrence. And just giving you a little more flavour of old Blue Eyes back in the day, here's the 1939 recording of Cheery Berry Bin, again with Jack Lawrence lyrics, and featuring a vocal refrain from the young crooner, singing with Harry James's orchestra.

Dinah Shore and the Jack Lawrence composition, It's Funny to Everyone But Me. And that song was recorded by a variety of singers, ranging from the Ink Spots to, would you believe, Bob Dylan. When this next song was published in 1945, no fewer than five versions reached the top 10 in the charts. This is a later recording from Ed Townsend with Nelson Riddle's orchestra, Symphony.

One of the most beautiful ballads, What Will I Tell My Heart, sung to perfection there by Ella Fitzgerald, and released on her 1957 album, Like Someone in Love. Our next Jack Lawrence selection features Ella, but 20 years younger, and in the company of the Mills Brothers, Big Boy Blue.

0: you and I.
1: An upbeat Irene Krall and Passing By, which Lawrence added lyrics to. One of a couple of collaborations he had with Charles Trenet, and this is another, Beyond the Sea, which of course became Bobby Darin's signature song.

Anita O'Day and What's Your Story, Morning Glory, which Lorne's penned with pianist Mary Lou Williams and lyricist Paul Francis Webster. Here's Carmen McRae and I'm Just Foolin' Myself from her 1965 album release, Have We Met?

The 1954 release from Billy Eckstine, No One But You. The next song is a bit of a rarity. I'm Glad For Your Sake, I'm Sorry For Mine. It first saw the light of day in 1937, but some 25 years later, it was given the Dinah Washington treatment.

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From Peggy Lee's album Guitars a la Lee, that was Think Beautiful, co-written with Stan Freeman. Frank Sinatra rejoins the playlist with a song that Jack Lawrence wrote in 1942 for a certain one-year-old baby girl called Linda. Turns out it's Linda Eastman, to be precise, who'd later become, of course, Mrs. Paul McCartney.

Janet Seidel and her recording of the novelty number, Delicado. Jack Lawrence wrote a couple of songs for Disney movies, and this one comes from Sleeping Beauty, Once Upon a Dream. However, this updated interpretation is by Laika Fatien, and taken from the 2016 album release, Disney Loves Jazz.

0: A Handful of Stars, first recorded by Glenn Miller's orchestra, but sung there by Nat King Cole. Here's something lively from Nancy Wilson.
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0: Nancy Wilson in effervescent form, and I had a ball. And I hope you've had a ball listening to our selection of Jack Lawrence songs. Our final number is his great jazz standard, Tenderly, co-written with Walter Gross, and it was Sarah Vaughan's first hit. However, this is an in-concert recording she made in Copenhagen on a warm July night in 1963. So the turntable is about to bring itself to a halt. This is Todd Gordon signing off. Thank you very much for tuning in, and I do hope we can meet again next time for another spin with Todd's turntable.
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6: For starters, it's new from Bantu Continuo Uhuru Consciousness, known for short as BCUC.

First, there's something from the new album by Soweto's BCUC. The album is called The Road Is Never Easy, and the band fronted by joint vocalists Zitolele Joseph Zabani and Komotso Neo Makone. And the name of the piece was Autole. And that comes to us from Clarkston, Scotland's Derek Mitchell. Thanks to him for that. And he saw them recently playing in Glasgow at the Oran Mór as part of the Jazz Festival and had a great night loon dancing to the music. Then something from a single that I picked up on a recent trip to Amsterdam a few weeks ago by Joya Landis with Tommy Cook and the Supersonics, a version of a song that we all know, I'm sure, was written by Chip Taylor, but according to the label, it was composed by Merimer Rush, not Merrilee Rush, Merimer Rush, and wait for this one, Turner Bouts. I think it's safe to say that Chip Taylor didn't get any royalties off that one on the Treasure Isle label in 1968, but Joya Landis gives a lovely version nonetheless of Angel of the Morning. Heard them from John Kavanagh's Soundwave around the clock and around the world at www.radio6.com, Radio 6 International. 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

0: first tribute tune in this sound wave, regrettably not the last. The news has been quite sad over the last few days of those who are no longer with us. That time around, paying homage to Australia's Johnny Young, who died on the 13th of August. His TV talent show launched the careers of many Australian pop stars, Tina Arena and Danny Minogue included, and he had strong connections to the Bee Gees, and Barry Gibb wrote lots of songs for him. That was one of them, Epitaph to Mr. Simon Sir, in tribute to Johnny Young. And before that, some glorious new stuff from our friends in Galway in Ireland, Luna Deluxe, that's Keith Wallace and friends, on the Rusted Rail record label. Long supported them on the Soundwave, and they've supported me too. And the name of the tune was Out Into the Night. The new album by Luna Deluxe, highly recommended, is called Living Room.
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0: Depending on where you listen to the Soundwave, you may be aware that Tony Curry, who runs Radio 6 International, is having serious health problems. It's great to hear him still managing to do some shows, and I was listening to him on the Midnight Rendezvous last weekend, and all the best to you, Tony. Hope you get to do lots more shows in the future, that's for sure. Anyway, on the Midnight Rendezvous, he played a Van Morrison version of a tune called Caledonia. And I thought, aha, I have that on 78, and that would make a really good Soundwave 78. It's by the Woody Herman Orchestra. And as well as playing clarinet, Woody Herman, the leader, takes vocal on this from 1945.

Woody Herman Orchestra led off there. Caledonia, issued on the Parlophone record label in 78, and the recording dating from 81 years ago. And then something new from Down Pilot. Their album is on the way on the Tapete record label on the 4th of September. It's going to be called Strange Horses, and for now the single is In the Air. Scottish Items of the Past, we play underrated bands and artists on this show each week. And right back in the early days of Soundwave, we invited into the Radio 6 International Studios, when it was in Glasgow at the time, three members of the Beatstalkers: Davy Lennox, Alan Mayer and Ronnie Smith. All wonderful people, and all became lasting friends after that occasion when I met those people back then. Sad to say, last Sunday, the 23rd of August, Davy Lennox died. Until that point, all of the original Beatstalkers were still around and all still great lifelong friends. We're going to hear something from the interview, and I've left in the voices of Davy, Alan and Ronnie. First of all, their first single, but this is a different version that turned up from the archives more recently, featuring Tubby Hayes joining the band.

0: Everybody's Talking About My Baby, the track we heard was recorded in 65. That was your first single, I think.
1: Indeed.
0: Yeah, you'd been together for around 3 years at that point, and you were coming from a very soulful background and the kind of music that was coming in from the States but wasn't necessarily making the charts in this country. And I wonder if we could just go around the table and talk about your influences to that point. I mean, Davey, what were you into in the very early stages?
2: Well, once I was a teenager, I was absolutely into sort of black music, without a doubt. Black music, blues music, which wasn't mainstream then. You know, you couldn't hear it. There was no radio stations. Why did I hear it? Probably Gloria's Record Bar.
0: Anfield. Battlefield, Southside Glasgow Boys.
2: You know, yeah. Cyril Davis was a big influence on me. It was the first time I heard a really aggressive mouth organ. You know, Blues Heart, as they call it.
0: Yeah, of course, played with Alexis Corner.
2: Chicago Blues. You know, and that was just mind-numbing for me, and I couldn't get enough of it. Then I went collecting and listening. And
0: Alan, how about you?
1: I think when I first discovered, you know, the blues music, like Jimmy Reed, play Jimmy Reed all the time, and T-Bone Walker, Booker T, the MGs, probably was the first kind of sound of which was coming into the 60s sound that really, you know, struck a note with me. So I think really Booker T and the MGs was probably the album that I played over and over again, as far as this is a fantastic band, and it felt like it was a new sound, you know. So that was kind of, that's where I felt, well, let's get a band together, and you know, that was the sort of influence, really, my biggest influence.
0: Ronnie, of course, you've been involved with the great first wave of DIY pop, namely skiffle. Tell me about what you were into.
3: Yeah, well, I probably go back a little bit longer than the other two. I'm a little bit older, just a little bit.
0: He still looks in good nick, though.
1: Yeah, he does, doesn't he?
3: Very bus pass. But, I've got a bus pass. But, I can recall early 60s, maybe the late 50s, my brother and his friends formed a skiffle group, and we were listening to Lonnie Donegan a lot, the Vipers, people like that. And the house was always full of Hank Williams records as well, so it was that kind of feel. And I just kept annoying them, and eventually they allowed me in the band, well, skiffle group at the time, and it was in my mother's living room. We used to rehearse, you know, with the tea chest and
0: whatnot. You're in charge. The tea chest with the broom handle at the back.
3: And I just was playing right through until we started getting onto other things. You know, again, blues was a big influence. Then, of course, the Ray Charles, people like that. So it kind of moved away from the skiffle thing, but it was a very, very strong influence at the time.

0: The Etts reunited with their first new single in 13 years. That's called Not At All. Before that, it was the Beatstalkers. You'd better get a better hold on. And we started the sequence there before the Beatstalkers interview with the alternate version of Everybody's Talking About My Baby. And I mentioned Tubby Hayes, who played in quite a few Beatstalkers sessions, including some of their early recordings of David Bowie songs, they being among the very vanguard of people recording Bowie material back in the 60s with the same manager, Ken Pitt. A lot of this is in Soundwave 694 from May 2018, and that's something where I was very pleased to host the live event, which was a book launch for Martin Kielty's book called The Beatstalkers, Scotland's number one beat group. And that's still there on the Soundwave archive page on Mixcloud, which you can access along with my playlist page, which is updated each week with the new stuff, via the radio station website, www.radio6.com. Head to the programme schedule, find the Soundwave there, and all that is at your fingertips. And thanks to Tony Curry, who recorded the original Beatstalkers piece in 2005. Out in Soundwave in June 2005, and you heard an extract from that with the late Davy Lennox, Alan Mayer and Ronnie Smith. And I mentioned lifelong friends. Davy and Alan actually went back to being at primary school together, so that's how long it all lasts with the Beatstalkers. More music and tribute now, this time to Frank Beard of ZZ Top. He died on the 17th of August.
1: Rumors run round and I take the town. But the sack outside the game. And you know what I'm talking about. Just let me know if you wanna go to that home out on the range. They got a lot of nice girls.

Shelley Fabares will probably be remembered for a very long acting career, including starring alongside Elvis in some of his movies. But she made a couple of good albums in the early 1960s around the time of her hit with Johnny Angel, and that's from the second of Shelley's albums, her version of Neil Sedaka and Howard Greenfield's Breaking Up Is Hard to Do. We played that for Shelley, who died on the 22nd of August. And it followed on from something for Frank Beard, who died on the 17th. He'd been there right from the start with ZZ Top in 1969, along with Billy Gibbons and Dusty Hill. A great, great drummer too, and ZZ Top there, and LaGrange. Bit of a tilt towards those who've gone in this programme, but I'm very pleased to say we're playing something next that's new and by The Living. This time The Telescopes, their album is Static Charge, and from it this is a single called Revolutionary Blues.

find the new album by The Telescope, Static Charge, on the Tapeat record label. From it, that was Revolutionary Blues, the current single, and this, the first of two things playing now from a double album set by Julie Cruz.

scornfully. David Lynch fans for sure. Julie Cruise. And a sizable hit that was when it was around first in, well, 1990. Fall Float Love is the name of the double album compilation of Julie Cruise's works, 1989 to 1993. That was Falling, of course. And that comes to the show thanks to Mr. Douglas Moon in Sacramento, California. And this comes to us courtesy of Durity Column.

shop is checking rules. Sometimes rules are poison or valentines. The change may be raised. Rocking your time, I'm dropping. I still skill as expertise of hurting feel. Slicky heels, mid-heel, great deals. Still wheeling, trucker, hacker, clever, clever. No war's never, no war at all. Walk smaller, smaller, more crawl, floor, busted backwards, off, more down, floor, pacing, waste, paper, thin, thin, skin, thin. Busted backwards, up, down, floor, pacing, waste, paper, thin, thin, skin, thin. Why don't you not never know? You are yes man, a scammer, took the stammer, hammer. You are yes man. You are yes man, scammer, stammer, stops a hammer, holding on to you. No, you know, you know, we don't know you at all. Never so clever, to never so clever, it's not nice to pay price, don't know, school door. Hunting, hunting, worthless, worthless. And lessons and learning to handle, earn, pain, trace, haze, face.

0: The new album by Durity Column, Renascent, is their 28th studio album, and it's a tremendously high standard of music on there, going down very well with the fans too. From it, that was called...
1: It's 9 o'clock.
2: When's the last time you pulled out a tape measure or weighed yourself? Well, probably not so long ago.
3: Whether in feet or miles, kilograms or meters, we take daily measures of our lives.
2: So we might empathize with the poor souls trying to deal with such things 200 years ago, before there were universal standards of measurement.
4: It hurt people's lives on a very real, tangible basis. You couldn't trade easily. You know, if you were taking your cheese from one part of the country to the other, how would you know how it was going to be weighed and paid for at the other end?
2: Luckily for the cheesesteak business, we agreed upon the amount of an ounce. But how did that agreement come about?
3: We look at the history of weighing and measuring things, both tangible and intangible. Find out why timekeeping is more precise than ever.
2: Join us as we count the seconds, give an inch and take a mile, in this episode of Big Picture Science, Measure for Measure.

0: When you last weighed something in kilograms, did you detect anything different? Well, if you're as finely tuned as the standard kilogram itself, you may have noticed it wasn't quite the same. The kilogram was changed by about 50 micrograms in the last couple of years to keep up with the demands of universal standards of weight. It may seem finicky until you realize just how much our lives depend on precision measurement. To give you an idea of how much, well, consider that the call for consistent standards was a public rallying cry in the heated chaos of the French Revolution.
1: There was this document that was created called the Cahier de Doléances, the Notebook of Complaints, that was collected by the sort of revolutionaries to say, okay, what are people really annoyed about? And measurement is mentioned there as 14th most frequent object of complaint out of 50 or so. So it is more complained about than infringements of personal liberties or injustice in the court system.
0: Yet, why do fights over measurements continue? While the U.S. still works with imperial units, nearly all the rest of the world uses the metric system. Where have all these strange units come from, and why do we need a kilogram defined to a few dozen parts per million, and time calibrated to a billionth of a second? This is Big Picture Science, and I'm Seth Shostak.
2: I'm Molly Bentley. In this episode, From Light Years to Leap Seconds, we look at the history of efforts to quantify our lives and why there's always room for greater precision. This episode is Measure for Measure.

0: the world can be a messy place. One way we can enforce a little order is by quantifying things. Imagine the ambiguity of going to the store and saying, "Can I buy, you know, some cloth?" As opposed to saying, "I'll have a yard of cloth, please." And we may think of these handy units of measure, yards, pounds, miles, as being somehow nature's fundamental units and immutable.
1: A lot of us think about units of measurement as somehow natural, that they are just sort of, you know, derived from the natural world, and they are unchanging and they are ancient. And a lot of units of measure do have long histories, certainly, but they are essentially arbitrary. They are a thing that we make up to make sense of the world.
2: For example, the units of measure depend on where you live. In the U.S., we still work with imperial units for distance and weight, that is, feet, miles, and pounds, while most of the rest of the world uses the metric system, meters and kilograms.
0: I find the history of where these units came from fascinating. For example, many are the product of the French Enlightenment and reflect the admirable ambitions of European scientists to rationalize the bizarre systems and weights and measures that they had inherited from the Middle Ages. I wanted to learn more about that.
1: My name's James Vincent, and I'm the author of Beyond Measure, The Hidden History of Measurement.
2: Seth and James tell the story of measurement and begin by diving into the history of units and how they were defined and redefined over the centuries.
0: James, we take it for granted that when someone tells me that a room is 20 by 30 feet in size, that I'll know what that means because I know how long a foot is. Mm. But that's a relatively new idea, is it not?
1: The idea that you would know for certain how long a foot is relatively recent. The idea that you would communicate by talking about a unit of measurement of some sort has been around for a long time. You know, we have had units of measurement the earliest records go back as far as the earliest records of humanity, as far as recorded history goes back. You know, as long as people have been getting together in groups and building societies, they have developed systems of measurement of varying degrees of accuracy. The reason for this, I think, is, you know, as you point out in your example, measurement is a form of communication. Measurement is a type of language. It's a way that we share information with one another. And so measurement is, you know, integral to human civilization as we know it. But over time, we have got much more accurate in how we deal with measurement.
0: Well, maybe you can give us some idea of how radical the idea of standard measures of, say, distance, or dimensions, or weight really are. What problems would I face as a citizen of the Roman Empire, 2,000 years ago, that I don't have to face today?
1: Well, the Romans were actually pretty good when it came to units of measurement. They had one of the more sort of developed systems of measurement in the ancient world. Because measurement is this sort of function of power, essentially, you know, it's how you build a structured society. Looking after units of measurement and standardizing them was often seen as a sort of responsibility of rulers, leaders, whatever they may be. It was something they would do in the same way that they had to look after the roads or they had to punish citizens. You know, measures had to be standardized for them to be useful. You know, you go down to the market, you don't want people measuring things out in different standards than you're using. So the Romans were actually pretty hot on that sort of stuff. They had things like market inspectors who would go down to the local, the local market basically and check that the units were all basically right and what they should be. What the Romans couldn't have done, or what they wouldn't have done well, was sort of communicating those measures over long distances and in daily life as well. So, you know, one of the things that the science of measurement has achieved, as well as greater accuracy in sort of high precision science, is greater standardization in everyday life. And that's partly due to, the progress we've made through globalization and through the consumer market. You know, we now have a very rigorous system of standards that are implemented in every country and across the world as well. The Romans would have had a much trickier time communicating units over great distances, but they were relatively good on it for the ancient world. You know, they really cared about measurement.
0: Sounds like you can't really write a book positing that the decline and fall of the Roman Empire was due to the lack of good standards. Well, your book really picks up steam at the end of the 18th century.
1: When
0: the French Enlightenment and all. When people wanted a new system of standards, did they want that something that, I mean, was that something that only egghead scientists wanted to do? Give me some idea of the societal need for rationalizing measure.
1: Well, I mean, it's funny you bring up the decline of the Roman Empire, because when the Roman Empire declined, measurement standards declined. specifically in Europe. You know, European measurement standards owe a lot to the Roman Empire. One really obvious example of that is that there are so many countries in Europe and in America as well, of course, who have a unit based on the pound. And that comes from the Latin libra pondo, a pound by weight. That was the Roman unit of weight. And when the Roman Empire disintegrated, measurement became diffuse as well. You know, different cities would start developing their own standards because there was not this central political authority to enforce standards across a large geographical area. They would tend to vary. This becomes a problem. And, you know, as you say, in the late 18th century, this has become a real crucial problem. The country where it becomes the biggest problem and the most relevant for our discussion today is in France, because this is where the metric system is invented during the French Revolution.
0: Okay, but it strikes me that, you know, this rationalization of measurement wasn't done by the British or the Italians or even the Americans. It was done by the French. Why was that?
1: Well, measures in Ancien Régime France were a particular mess. The Brits at the time had a pretty decent system of measurement. It wasn't fantastic. It wasn't as good as the metric system would be, but it was pretty good. In France, though, it was partly to do with the political structure of the country. So obviously, France was still running on the feudal system at this time, and it had a lot of devolution of powers. So sort of the authority over how the country was run was devolved to local lords. This included power over weights and measures. So often you would have standards that were only enforced within a very small area. Because of this, there was a huge variation of measurement in France. There was one estimate that there were more than 1,000 different units, named units in the country at the time, and more than around 250,000 different variations. So you would have a unit like the pint, for example, the pint, a unit of capacity, we're familiar with it today, but that would range in size from less than a litre in one city to more than 3.5 litres in another city. And this created a huge amount of sort of economic friction and confusion for the citizens as well. So at the time, in the run-up to the revolution, for example, there was this document that was created called the Cahier de Doléances, the Notebook of Complaints, that was collected by the sort of revolutionaries to say, okay, what are people really annoyed about? And measurement is mentioned there as the most 14th most frequent object of complaint out of 50 or so. So it is more complained about than infringements of personal liberties or injustice in the court system. And it was because it hurt people's lives on a very real, tangible basis. You couldn't trade easily. You know, if you were taking your cheese from one part of the country to the other, how would you know how it was going to be weighed and paid for at the other end? And there was also a lot of exploitation by feudal lords. You know, they would collect taxes from peasants using bushels that were larger than the ones used by the peasants in the markets. So there was this sort of pre-revolutionary slogan that went around and was very popular. And it was a demand for one king, one law, one weight and one measure. So this was how important measurement was to people's everyday lives.
0: I would imagine that would be a strong competitive pressure for the pubs to redefine the pint very locally in their pub and keep making it bigger and bigger. The original idea at the end of the 18th century was to tie these new measures to something in nature. Right, the basic unit of length, the meter, was to be a fraction of a meridian, you know, the line connecting the poles, if you will, so that a meter would be 1/10,000,000th of the distance between, well, say, the North Pole and the equator. Mm. Was that just a matter of idealism? Nobody was going to put meter sticks down between the North Pole and the equator.
1: Well, there were a few different suggestions for how to redefine the meter, and some of them had their origins as ideas going back before the French Revolution as well. This was something that people had been thinking about for a while, that there should be one standard unit of length that was derived from something that was, fixed. And people thought, well, what is a better authority than the dimensions of the Earth itself? And so it was sort of arbitrary in a way, right? There was no real reason to be like, well, let's measure North Pole to the equator, 1/10,000,000th of that distance, let's do it. You know, there's nothing really special about that, apart from it makes a good story in a way. And it was this sort of transition in authority that shows how the creation of the metric system was really a political revolution as well as a scientific one. So to give an example of this, you know, one of the standard units of length in France prior to the invention of the metric system, was known as the pied du roi, which is French for foot of the king. And as the name suggests, this was a unit that was supposedly derived from the length of the king's foot, and had its origins going all the way back to the 9th century to Charlemagne. And obviously the revolutionaries, they are rebuilding society, they are getting rid of the authority of kings, they are republicans, and they were thinking, well, why would we base something as fundamental, as needful in everyday life as a unit of measure on the body of the king? Let's base it on something scientific, rational, on something universal. And so that's why they went for the earth itself. So it's really, you know, it was a decision that was about embodying political ideas as much as it was scientific ones.
0: Surely, though, they would run up against some inconvenient truths here, in particular that if you say, okay, it's 1/10 millionth of the distance between the North Pole and the equator, the facts are that the assumption there is that the Earth is a perfect sphere, right? Which, of course, it's not, and they even knew that it was not.
1: Yeah.
0: So, you know, did they address this problem, or did they just say, well, it's an approximation?
1: Well, I mean, it's a really interesting one, because at this time, you know, the geodesy of the Earth was developing. People knew it was not a perfect sphere. They knew it was an oblate spheroid. They didn't quite know how the deviations would work when you were comparing one quadrant to another quadrant, one part of the meridian to another. And in a way, they did just say, yeah, it is arbitrary. We're just going to go for it. Because they picked, the line of meridian that they picked goes through Paris. So they, you know, rather than picking some other line, they were just like, well, we'll just have this one. It's going to be French, okay? And actually, that was a really historically important decision, because it annoyed a lot of other countries who were like, well, no, it should be the London Meridian. It should be the Washington Meridian. You know, this was one of the reasons Americans initially didn't get on board with the metric system. Thomas Jefferson said, by picking the Paris Meridian, the French have excluded every other nation on Earth from this sort of community of measurement. So they knew that it was a bit of an arbitrary decision. But what I sort of learnt whilst writing this book and doing this research is that often in metrology, specifically in the creation of the metric system, the narrative is more important than the science in some ways. Because the measurement that they took 7 years. That took two astronomers to do it. They did this huge survey right across Europe. They did it in the, you know, the fire of the revolution. They got arrested several times. They thought they were sort of monarchists in some way. The peasants did. But by the time they'd got this measurement, it was seen as this huge scientific achievement. It was seen as this great arduous journey, and that gave it authority in a way. So yes, it was arbitrary, but the means of creating it gave it this heft and importance.
0: You talk in your book, James, about the physical embodiments of some of these measures, in particular the meter and the kilogram.
1: Yeah.
0: You know, they were actual, I mean, you could say, where's, you know, the prototype kilogram? And there was an answer to that. And the answer was, you know, not what 10 cubic deciliters of water would weigh, but the embodiment was a piece of, a hunk of metal,
1: yeah,
0: kept in a building in Paris.
1: Yeah.
0: And, well, tell me about those, because that's really fascinating.
1: Well, I was lucky enough to see the original meter and the original kilogram in the National Archives in Paris, where they are kept in, you know, this old,

0: that? And they said, because they don't need to see the meter, because it already exists in their head. And this is the thing about these measurement standards. They need to have a physical existence of some sort in order for these units to be shared around the world. But in a way, they sort of float free of that. They are units that we have to use for them to be useful. Now, with these physical standards, as soon as these were created, people knew there were going to be problems with them. You know, everything that you create that has, everything that is physical in the world is liable to wear and tear. It will decay. It will change over time. No matter if you make it out of the strongest metal, the most durable alloy you can think of, it's going to change. This happened with all units of the metric system. And actually, over time, we have started replacing them. So we no longer use physical standards to define units of measurement, but we actually use sort of calculations based on constants of nature instead. But the long process that we've been working on for many decades.
1: Yeah, I remember reading somewhere that if you actually picked up the standard kilogram, you would change it because of the oil on your skin.
0: Yeah, absolutely.
2: Time can feel elusive, expanding on one hand, contracting on the other, but at least we can count on the units of time being constant, not needing to be tweaked. Oh, hold on a second.
0: We are still doing this sort of work today. We are further redefining and making these systems more accurate. One example of this is the measurement of time.
1: How accurate can our clocks get? Well, it used to be that we would accept that they would gain or lose a minute over the course of a day. But today, precision has been refined to gaining or losing a second during the age of the universe. Next, the role played by astronomy, engaging time and other quantities. It's Measure for Measure on Big Picture Science.

0: As the standards of measurement moved away from those decreed by kings, there was an interest in tying these units to something larger than our own lives. Nature. Seth and James Vincent discussed the role that astronomy played in guiding this, the ways in which the speed of light and the size of astronomical bodies were influential, and why, as physics advanced, measurement needed to be ever more exacting. How units of measurement have been defined and redefined is what James Vincent covers in his book, Beyond Measure, The Hidden History of Measurement.
1: We have moved away from having, if you will, all these standards defined by physical artifacts in Paris.
2: Yeah.
1: But why do we need more accuracy? I mean, so the distance from here to New York might be off by, you know, a few inches, if I can use inch here, because, you know, our meters are not exactly standardized. Would that matter?
2: I mean, if it was off by a few inches, I'm sure people would definitely be worried about that. That would be a huge deviation in terms of accuracy. Accuracy does matter. Accuracy is fundamental to science. There is this famous quote from Albert Michelson of the Michelson-Morley experiment fame. You know, we were talking before we started recording about the luminiferous ether. You know, that was what their work was involved in placing in its proper context. And he has this quote. He says, "The future truths of physical science are to be looked for in the sixth place of decimals." Now, this quote has sort of been derided in some ways because he was talking about this before mid-1890s, I believe, 1894 or so. He said this, that, you know, the foundations of physics are basically done and we've got to look for the future of physics in the sixth decimal place. Now, he said this before general relativity, special relativity, before the quantum mechanical revolution came about. So he was obviously sort of misplaced in some fundamental ways. But he was also right in other ways, in that it is by looking for greater accuracy in science that we often make a lot of discoveries. And a lot of discoveries have been made in science through precision measurements. And by measuring more precisely, you know, we can discover new things. You know, I'm skipping ahead quite a lot here, but one of my favorite examples of this in the contemporary era would be the LIGO observatories, you know, the measurement of gravitational waves. You know, these gravitational waves, they are caused by huge cosmic events. The first observation of them was in 2015, then announced in 2016. It was caused by two black holes colliding. But what LIGO is essentially a big ruler. You know, it is these two arms, each about 4 kilometers long, in these pairs of observatories,

0: and you are doing laser interferometry. So you have lasers bouncing up and down each arm, and then you measure the interference of the wavelengths and how the patterns overlap, and you can use that to make very precise measurements. But that precision is needed for those observations. Gravitational waves are so tiny, they're so minute, they're, you know, these tiny ripples in space-time, that to be measured, you need to have a measuring tool that can do so with great accuracy. And, you know, LIGO, I think, is boggling in these terms. The quotes about it, for example, it can measure the distance from Earth to the nearest star, 4.2 light years away, to the an accuracy within the width of a single human hair. So by making these more accurate measurements, we are discovering new things about science. That's why accuracy is important.
1: What's the definition of a meter? Just to pick one unit here these days. I mean, if it isn't a rod in Paris, you know, yes. What is a meter?
0: So all the physical units have, they've been redefined since the 1960s onwards. The meter is now defined using the speed of light. So the meter is the distance traveled by light in, and I'm not going to pretend I know this number, I've got it written down in front of me because I thought you might ask this, in 1,299,792,458 of a second. So that is now the definition of the meter. And then that makes you ask, okay, so what is the definition of a second? Well, the second is 9,192,631,770 radioactive cycles of the atom cesium-133. You know, a radioactive cycle, sort of the frequency with which the atom jumps between different stable states, basically. But this is how we measure things now.
1: There's an office in Washington, D.C. called the National Bureau of Standards. I know that because many of my friends' fathers work for the National Bureau of Standards. But do they have much work, or have we nailed down all the important standards? Will I ever have to throw out my yardstick and replace it with a new one?
0: To answer your question directly, are we going to change any of these units now? The answer is probably yes. The thing with these units is that although the value is the same, you know, the kilogram has been the kilogram ever since it was the kilogram. But how we derive that value, that is what changes. So the kilogram, for example, was redefined in 2019. And it used to be equal to this physical lump of metal that was kept, as you know, sort of mentioned earlier, in this vault in Paris. And it's now defined using Planck's constant, another one of these sort of constants of nature, basically. We are still doing this sort of work today. We are further redefining and making these systems more accurate. One example of this is the measurement of time. So time, you know, used to be defined as 1/86/400th of a solar day. You know, just take that, divided by 86/400, that's a second, that's fine. Then in the 60s, we got atomic clocks, like this sort of definition I said earlier about the spin of an atom of cesium-133. But there are clocks that are even more accurate than that, that are going to be, they're known as optical clocks. They're 100 times more accurate than atomic clocks. And there is a chance, and well, no, there's not a chance, it's going to happen. We are going to redefine the second in the next decade or so, I think, maybe a couple of decades, because this accuracy is incredibly important. You know, you think about something like GPS, for example, you know, the triangulation of location based on signals from satellites. If you want GPS to be accurate to within 15 meters of a position on Earth, you need to have accuracy in measuring time of about 50 nanoseconds. So that's a nanosecond is a billionth of a second. So 50 billionths of a second. We're already getting quite far down into the decimal places there. If you want better accuracy, you need more accurate time measurement. So time is one thing that we're completely, you know, we are going to redefine, basically. However, a second will remain a second.
1: Yeah. I remember in my youth when there were lots of stories in the press about improved measures of time. And of course, partly that had to do with the fact that this was relevant to knowing where your ship is, and that had, you know, defense implications, so it was important to keep clocks. When I was in high school, we made a trip to, I don't know whether it was, maybe it was the National Bureau of Standards, wherever, and they had an atomic clock there that was keeping time, and they told us, look, this clock is so accurate that it will lose 1 second in a million years or something like that. I don't remember the exact. Are clocks today much better than they were in my youth?
0: Yeah, I mean, those were atomic clocks, as you said, and the new optical clocks are going to be sort of 100 times more accurate. So instead of losing a second over a million years, scientists are now talking about losing seconds over the observable lifespan of the universe. You know, that is how accurate these clocks are going to be. And the thing is, once you start measuring at that scale, you can register things that also apply to that scale. So, you know, one of the theories or one of the sort of potential applications for more accurate clocks is going to be seeing whether physical constants and laws are themselves constant over the universe's history. That's the sort of level of precision and accuracy that we're going to be able to do here.
1: James, how did you get interested in this subject? I mean, did you, you know, pick up a meter stick someday and say, I wonder where this came from, you know, that kind of thing?
0: I think I've always had a bent of mind that enjoys systems and that enjoys sort of works of categorization, and measurement is sort of the ultimate system. I mean, to be more direct about it, the reason I was sent as a science journalist to cover the redefinition of the kilogram, and I went to Paris, I went to the headquarters of the Bureau International de Poids et Mesures, the BIPM, which is the sort of international body tasked with maintaining the standards of the metric system. And I was there, and I got into all these discussions about why they were redefining the kilogram, and it was mind-blowing to me. You know, I had never thought that measurement was this sort of arbitrary, you know, this artificial human creation that brings so much to modern life. I think a lot of us think about units of measurement as sort of somehow natural, that they are just sort of, you know, derived from the natural world, and they are unchanging, and they are ancient, and a lot of measurements, units of measure, do have long histories, certainly, but they are essentially arbitrary. They are a thing that we make up to make sense of the world. And that was what really fascinated me about the subject, is that, you know, so much of modern life depends upon accurate measurement, and so much of the human mind depends upon measurement. You know, I think we are, you know, you think about what are the things, the inventions that really define humanity. Language is obviously one of them. You know, mathematics would be another. But I think measurement deserves its own sort of special attention. You know, people often say in life, what gets measured gets managed, for example. You know, that's a truism of the management world. But I think it also shows that measurement is a form of attention. It's how we pay attention to things in the world. And what gets measured gets noticed, certainly. So I think when you look at how measurement operates in the world, it's really fascinating to think about how it affects what we are concerned with in our own lives.
1: When I lived in Europe, they had an expression. This was among the scientists that I talked to. Yeah. They said to measure something is to know something.
0: Yeah.
1: In other words, without measurement, you really, you know, you're just talking through your hat kind of thing.
0: but there are also things that you cannot measure. I mean, you know, I know we're talking mainly about the science of this stuff, but, you know, the title of my book is Beyond Measure. And I think a good part of it, especially towards the end of the book, was thinking about how measurement can also be a sort of obstruction sometimes. You know, you think you measure something and you put a number on it, but does that actually really reflect what it is you're trying to capture about that? You know, there's lots of examples of this in sort of society. You get sort of things like measurement in school with standardized testing and all the rest. And like, okay, you've put a number on something, but that doesn't always necessarily reflect what it is you're trying to achieve, which is to educate people to be, you know, sort of independent in their thinking, to be curious, to have sort of a good grasp of the knowledge. In the end, you might just teach someone to answer a test correctly, but that's not the same as teaching them to have that knowledge and apply it. So I think that's another fascinating aspect of measurement, that there are some things, you know, that you can't measure, essentially.
1: What are the limits here? Are there limits to how accurately we can define some of these measures?
0: Yeah, definitely. I think one of the interesting things about the redefinition of the measurements to not use physical standards. You know, I talked about the kilogram earlier and how that was redefined using Planck's constant. And, you know, Planck's constant is the sort of, you know, the relationship between the frequency of a photon of its energy, and it's a vanishingly small number, which I won't read out yet another long number. I think your listeners have been, they've endured enough of my very long numbers. But, you know, when they set the weight of the kilogram, they also set the definition of that constant, because Planck's constant is something that you can measure with different degrees of accuracy. And with the first sort of four or five digits come out the same, but the last two or three, they tend to vary. So it's this weird, I think this is quite difficult to get your head around, or it is for me anyway, that when we set the value of, say, the kilogram or the meter, we also set the value of that constant. So, you know, I told you that the meter is defined using the speed of light. But when we set, you know, how do you measure the speed of light? Well, you've got to measure it in a unit of length, right? Because it has to travel a certain distance. So when we set the definition of the meter, we also set the definition of the speed of light to be, you know, 299 million meters per second, 299 odd million meters per second. So yeah, there is a limit to how accurate we can be. But as we get more accurate, we end up redefining the units themselves. So it's this weird sort of circular motion of units defining standards, defining constants, etc., and so on. I mean, you're an astronomer, so you've been deep in measurement for a long time, because I mean, one of the things that came out in my book is that and while researching, is that a lot of the first measurement comes from looking at the stars. You know, this was sort of the school of measurement in many ways, was looking at the stars and trying to measure their movements. Have you come across any sort of odd examples of you know, measurement in your astronomical career?
1: Well, in fact, you talk about measuring the movement of the stars. Most of the movement of the stars is simply the rotation of the Earth. So, you know, that's the basis. That's the basis of a lot of time keeping.
0: Yeah.
1: Right? If you go to an observatory that keeps time, like the Naval Observatory in Washington, D.C., you know, you'll see what they're called the transit telescopes. And these are very uninteresting telescopes if you're into telescopes. It's just a tube. It might be a meter, plus or minus whatever the error is in a meter, a meter in size, and it's just aimed straight up, essentially, or if not straight up, at least to the, you know, the meridian that's crossing that particular location. And all it does is look at when a particular star, for example, crosses the meridian. When does it come into view of the telescope? And, you know, it doesn't stay there very long. Then it exits. But the interval between those two events, say, where it was yesterday and where it is today, that's defined as one rotation of the Earth, and that's tied into the time system. So they keep time, but as I recall, the last time I was there, they said, yeah, that's fun. Not on a cloudy night, but, you know, that's fun. But we have crystal clocks.
0: Yeah.
1: And eventually atomic clocks that are much, much better than that. Right. So I'm just sort of, you know, wondering where this is going to go, because the ultimate arbiter, it seems, of all timekeeping standards is astronomy. So it seems. But, you know, there are limits to astronomy. I mean, the Earth's rotation is perturbed by many, many factors.
0: Well, I mean, I think some metrologists would disagree with you there on astronomy being the sort of ultimate arbiter for time. I think since they switched to atomic clocks, there has been, you know, we still harmonize atomic time and astronomical time, but it gets a little bit trickier each time around as we get more accurate. You know, we leap days everyone's familiar with, but I think less people know about the fact that we now have leap seconds as well, that we have to add a second every couple of years into UTC, the Universal Timekeeping, you know, standard. And that is because essentially atomic clocks are now, you know, more accurate than astronomical measures of time.
1: I've heard that some people have made an estimate of the weight of the internet.
0: Yes.
1: And I'm not quite sure what they mean by that, but have you heard of this, and what does it mean to you?
0: Yeah, I think the explanation of that is to do with the sort of writing the data of the internet, basically. You take all the terabytes, the petabytes of data, and then you write them onto a physical, you know, hard drive of some sort. And by weighing that changes to the hard drive, you weigh what the data is, because when you encode data, you change the atomic composition of that material, because you are writing data onto it, and that can apparently be measured. And I think it was about 50 grams or so was the eventual sort of measurement that came to.
1: Yeah, that sounds like an appeal to E=mc², which relates energy and mass. And you know, if you want to write a bit on a hard drive, there's a certain minimum amount of energy that it takes to do that.
0: Yeah.
1: So in that sense, you could say, well, the internet, which has so many, you know, terabytes of data, whatever it is, that represents an energy expenditure just to write it once onto all those hard drives that, you know, equates to this amount of mass. But that sounds like something that only a physicist would care about.
0: but you know, it's a lovely example of trying to measure something that is otherwise intangible, which, I don't know, it's sort of a ridiculous thing to say, but it's gorgeous as well, because you know, it speaks to this, you know, this theme throughout my book that we are a measuring species, that we love to put a number on something. We think by understanding it, we think by putting a number on it, we understand it. You know, you referenced your scientific friends earlier on in the conversation who said, you know, probably they were paraphrasing Lord Kelvin, the famous quote about until you can measure something, you can't understand it. When you do, you have some understanding of it. But measuring the internet, I mean, is sort of ridiculous, right? It's inherently, it's sort of counterintuitive. It makes no sense. But we love to do it. We love to measure things. We'll never stop.

0: Up next, Seth and James in a spirited debate about the virtues of metric versus imperial units and why the author thinks that the U.S. won't commit to a switch to metric.
1: I think of America as this sort of metric figure wearing an imperial mask over the top of itself.
2: Well, you won't have to wait much longer for more inch-by-inch discussion in this episode of Measure for Measure on Big Picture Science.

0: Well, as new standards of measurement were established, the world split into two camps. Those who adopted the new metric system, which is to say, most countries, and the few whose everyday activities still stayed with the imperial system, like the United States.
1: Seth, I remember in early middle school when teachers said that we were switching to this thing called the metric system, and it was essential that we learn these new units, you know, centimeters, kilograms, and so on, because everything was about to change. Now, I was young enough that it wasn't clear to me why we were doing this, but like the other students, I diligently learned these units, which wasn't hard because it's a base 10 system, as you know, and then nothing. The big switch to metric never came.
0: Yeah, well, I remember that too. And I kept waiting, Molly, for all the signs along the highways to change from miles to kilometers. Well, I'm still waiting. And I wish they would do it because the computation is so much easier in a base 10 system.
1: Well, that brings us to this next conversation where you and James debate the merits of the metric system, beginning with James following up on an earlier thought.
2: But I want to pick you up on something, because when you talked about that telescope, you said it was about a meter long. Now, I want to know, though, this was a big part of my book, was metric versus imperial, and which is the quote-unquote better system, which is the dominant system. Obviously, I'm from the UK, we use a little bit of both. You're from the US, you're still imperial. Do you think in metric? Do you think in imperial?
0: I tend to think in... It depends. Maybe I should preface my answer. That's never a good preface, but it does depend. Obviously, as soon as I started studying physics, you know, in 12th grade, as it were, then everything was in metric. And metric is great because it's a decimal system, right? You knew what fractions were. Whereas, you know, imperial, I mean, you have a pound, but it's divvied up into 16 pieces called ounces. That's pretty inconvenient. So I definitely prefer the metric system.
2: Or do you think in metric or imperial? And, you know,
0: I still think in metric. I really do. I mean, if I see somebody, I don't say, oh, you look like you weigh about, you know, 50 kilograms. But for anything that's, if you will, quantitative, if I'm just trying to reckon, you know, for example, how far out into space have our television signals reached? I do that all in metric, of course.
2: Yeah, yeah. I mean, we're still a bit of a muddle here in the UK because we are officially metric, but we have a lot of non-metric weights and measures used in shops, for example. We still have pints in pubs. You know, no one's ever going to get rid of that. And it's become this cultural issue. You know, when Boris Johnson was still prime minister, he promised that he would bring back imperial measures. And there was this sort of huge hue and outcry over this. And everyone was like, what, we're going back to the, you know, we're going back to the Stone Age next? What's going to be? It's become this real cultural issue. And I think it is similar in the US as well, right? In that, like, you know, if you had, I think it was Lincoln Chafee, right, in 2016 when he announced his presidential bid, he said, we're going to go metric. And he was absolutely... he was decimated in the press, shall we say, to use an appropriately metric unit there. You know, he was really torn apart for that suggestion. And I was really shocked. It's still such a live issue.
0: Yes, yes, it was very much so. Well, I mean, it isn't based on the inherent merits of metric versus imperial units, of course.
2: Yeah,
0: it's just
2: yeah.
0: what people already know. And you're changing something they already know to no benefit for them. I mean, I've heard people say, look, actually, a pound is better than a kilogram because if you're giving somebody your weight, like your doctor or whatever, if you use pounds, your answer is more precise than it is if you say, I weigh so many kilograms. I mean, they'll point out the advantages to the old units, which are, you know, not inherent advantages, but in terms of their application, obviously after, you know, centuries and centuries of these imperial units, you know, they become adapted to the requirements of daily life, and that's the advantage.
2: Yeah, yeah. But one thing I would like to just mention, this is related, obviously. I don't know how many of your listeners will be aware, but, you know, the US is metric. Like, I
0: yes.
2: know it's, you know, ever since 1893, that was the year of the Mendenhall Order, I believe it was called, the foot, the yard, the ounce, they have all been defined using metric units. So although, you know, I think of America as this sort of metric figure wearing an imperial mask over the top of itself, because although everyone is dealing with gallons and ounces, those are defined using metric units, you know. So in the secrecy of labs and in factories, everything is really metric, but people don't like to talk about it.
0: Well, they don't like to use it either. I mean, when the captain of that aircraft that you're flying across the Atlantic comes on, it's an American airline, he'll tell you how many thousands of feet is the altitude of the plane. Feet.
2: Yeah.
0: He's not going to tell you in meters. And of course, in fact, the whole thing is set up for him to fly at 30,000 or 33,000 or something. Some, you know, very, well, obviously, it's an acknowledgement that the imperial units have precedence in aviation, and, you know, just about anything else here too. I mean, nobody talks about how many kilometers it is from Washington to New York.
2: No,
0: they tell you in miles.
2: But they do go on 5K runs, or they go on 10K runs. And if you're in the military, you talk about clicks. How many clicks away is this? And that's because the U.S. military has been metric for a long time, because they needed to harmonize with other countries' military forces. You know, 9mm bullets, that's a very American thing in many ways, and yet it's very metric.
0: It is. But a lot of these examples have a tinge of, well, elitism, as they use the word here, right? Mm-hmm. Oh, you're going to tell me in kilometers and not in miles.
2: Right.
0: You know, look, you know, I'm just Joe Blow, tell me in miles, that kind
2: of
0: thing. It's not always appreciated that it's a far handier system in the end. So what do you figure is going to happen here? I mean, the metric system, you could say, you know, that's a couple of centuries old now. Mm-hmm. Does it need any change, any major changes, or is it kind of arbitrary what units you choose?
2: I think it's sort of arbitrary. People ask me sometimes, what do you think is better, imperial or metric? And I think there are certain qualities embedded within each system that has benefits and drawbacks. So one of the big ones, and we've mentioned it several times, is the fact that metric is decimal. It works in base 10, whereas imperial units, or US customary units, I should use their proper name as it is in the US, are, you know, base 12 or base 16. And those are, they can be a little bit simpler when you're working out fractions. You can easily half, third, and quarter a unit if it's in the US customary or imperial system. So there are certain differences to them. But for me, what makes measurement useful, and this goes back to what we were talking about in the beginning, that measurement is a language, it's a form of communication. What makes it useful is if it's consistent and if it's understood. And this is, you know, like your example from the airlines. A pilot says, we're cruising at an altitude of 30,000 feet, 33,000 feet, whatever it is. They say that because they want to communicate to their audience and they want to get that information across. That is what makes measurement important. In the UK, I think this is changing. So younger generations in the UK, they come up firmly metric. They're taught metric in school. That's what they know. And I think in the UK, at least, we will gradually become a fully metric country, and we'll get rid of, you know, we still talk about weight in terms of stones, for example, you know, which is such an archaic unit to use, but it's what people know. But they are forgetting, and the younger generations will become more familiar with it, and they'll just push it out of the sort of cultural language, as it were. The US, I think, I don't know whether the US will ever go metric. I think there is something, maybe in the long, long term, but I can't see it happening in the short term, because, I mean, they're just, you know, US exceptionalism, right? There is just this strain. I'm sorry, I don't want to have a go at you for this. I know you're not personally responsible for this, but there is this strain in American culture and politics that says we are the only one, and we are the important one, and our system is right, right? And obviously, I work with Americans all day. I talk to them all the time. Wonderful, wonderful people. Great country. But there is this strain within it, right, of we are the best. And I think that's not so apparent in other countries. No, you don't go to France, you don't go to Germany and see people saying, oh, we should go back to the old ways. They're very happy with metric because they know about the benefits it brings in terms of harmonization. Sorry, you go on.
0: No, but I put to you the fact that, yes, American exceptionalism may be the zero-order term here. But on the other hand, you know, if I were making a defense of America's continued use of inches, for example, I would say, look, there are tens of thousands of machine tools out there, right? And they're all set up to work in inches, right? So we're gonna mill this to 2/1000ths of an inch or something like that.
2: Yeah.
0: And if you want to change that all to metric, somebody's going to pay the price in loss of competitiveness for a while because, you know, they don't know how, the machinists don't know what they're doing.
2: Well, it's funny you should bring that up because that is one of the huge reasons that America never went metric. You know, we talked about this a little bit, but, you know, when the metric system was being created, there were a lot of fans of it in America. Jefferson was the big one. You know, obviously he was a huge Francophile. He was Minister of France. And he loved metric. He tried to get a set of metric standards over to the UK. To the US from France. And actually, the funny thing was that they got waylaid by British privateers in the Caribbean. That's the reason America never had metric standards during that period, because the ship got captured by these privateers. Anyway, but during the 19th century, when metric really started spreading around the world, it was adopted across Europe and South America, Americans, politicians, lawmakers started saying, well, why don't we adopt it as well? And the big argument, the winning argument against it being adopted was the machine tool industry, was the manufacturing base that America had built up at this time, which was just gargantuan, just so profitable, so powerful, so integral to the country's success. And it was this wealth, this capital embodied in these machines that meant that America went metric. And in a way, it's still that situation today. For as long as America continues to be, you know, the global superpower, it can sort of call its own shots. One of the reasons the UK went metric was because we had lost a lot of power, a lot of wealth, and we wanted to have better trade with the rest of the European continent. And so that meant adopting the same measures that they did, because it made trade easier. America can sort of call the shots, and it can afford to absorb that difference in that friction between those different systems of measurement. So when you get rid of imperial measures, that's when we'll know America has properly declined.
0: Yeah. Well, James Vincent, it's been a real pleasure to speak with you.
2: It's been wonderful to talk, Seth. Thank you so much for having me.
1: James Vincent is the author of Beyond Measure, The Hidden History of Measurement. Well, Seth, I found it very interesting to learn how politically driven, or maybe you would say nationalistic, the motivations for establishing standards of measurement, the idea that, you know, that it was based on the foot of the king, the idea that the French wanted the meter based on the meridian that passed through France, much to the ire of the Brits and others.
0: Well, I think that's an old story in the sense that we just don't like to have other countries impose their culture, if you will, no matter what it was, on us, unless it's a culture that, you know, like polka dancing or something like that that we can adopt without any controversy.
1: But then conversely, people after the French Revolution didn't want their measurements to have anything to do with the king.
0: Yeah, well, the metric system doesn't have anything to do with the king. It was based on, you know, the dimensions of the earth. So, you know, that was the idea. These French intellectuals, the French scientists of the Enlightenment, they wanted to base these units on something that you couldn't say this was French or it was Swiss or German or American or anything else. It was just a measurement that was consistent with what nature gave us, in this case, the size of the planet.

0: This show would not be possible without the precise efforts of senior producer Gary Niederhoff and assistant producers Brian Edwards and Shannon Rose Geary. I am the executive producer of Big Picture Science, Molly Bentley.
1: And I'm Seth Shostak, senior astronomer at the SETI Institute. We'd like to give a big thanks to our listeners and to our Patreon supporters.
0: Original music in the show was created by Dewey DeLay and June Miyake. This episode of Big Picture Science that examines the history of the kilogram, meter, gallon, and inch is Measure for Measure.

0: desde la ciudad de Tawa, Nueva Zelanda. 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
2: Hello, this is Around the World, your weekly passport to global music. You are most welcome, and I hope you can stick around for part, if not all, of these 2 hours. Our starting point.

It's one of my favourite songs to start a programme with. They can do no wrong in my book. One of the few bands bringing a rock music, pop music twist to Korean classical music and folk traditions. ADG7 are the band, sometimes known as, more often known as, and I suppose more properly known as Akdan Gwangchil. They've not released a lot recently, an EP at the beginning of last summer, that single, The Luck Giver, and a couple of albums, the eponymous Akdan Gwangchil in 2017, and Such Is Life in 2020. Nothing, apart from tours, on the horizon, which is a shame. I enjoy their music. I want to hear more. Every week on Around the World, there is a featured album. Last week it was Canzoniere, Greca-Nizzo, Salentino, Il Mito. From it, this is Questione Meridionale. I'm on holiday, so this episode of Around the World was first broadcast earlier this year.

Guns on the Air, Greg Anizzo Salentino from Puglia in southern Italy, and Questione Meridionale, the Southern Question, which is a long-standing term in Italian history and politics coined about 150 years ago to describe the persistent lack of economic development in southern Italy compared to the industrialised north. Every day's a school day here and around the world, where this week the featured album is from Malawi, the first of four tracks from it, after

born in Port-au-Prince in Haiti, now living in Canada, Wesley, who has changed his approach really quite a lot for this new album. It is called Makaya, and that was Makone. This week's featured album is the Kasambwe Brothers, who are from Malawi. They're a multi-generational ensemble. The music they play is shaped by nearly 40 years of being together. The current lineup is led by the younger family members who grew up inside the band's orbit, absorbing the rhythms and the stories of their elders. Not unlike Canzonier Greconizo Salentino last week, who also stretched back a couple of generations. The Kasambwe Brothers' music is grounded in Malawian traditions, including the tradition of self-built instruments. This is the first of four tracks, Atate Atu, Our Father.

This year on Around the World, I'm trying to select albums to feature that you might not normally come across. Occasionally, I'm going to choose a favourite album by a favourite band, and I think that the Kasambwe Brothers by the Kasambwe Brothers will fall in between somewhere. There's a whole story behind the recording of that album, and I will tell you about it as the show continues. And that story itself might bring the band and their music to a much wider audience than street musicians from Malawi might normally attract. The Kasambwe Brothers is this week's featured album, and there are three more tracks to play. That, the first, was Atate Atu, Our Father. From Brazil, this is Alessandra Leal, Lineker and Chico Corea.

the singer Alessandra Liao, another singer, Lineker, who is about to set off on a European tour, and the DJ Chico Corea, who works with Brazilian dance and folk music. The three of them together on that single, Tatuzinho, Little Armadillo, a term of affection among friends in Brazil, I'm told. A singer I have played a lot here on Around the World, possibly more than any other, is the Portuguese fadista Lina. The first time I came across her music was on the album she recorded with Raul Refri about 5 or 6 years ago. Raul Refri has now recorded with another favourite singer of mine, Maria Mazzotta, and I'll play something from that in part two. But for now, this is Lina and Raul Refri from their album from 2019, 2020, something like that. This is Ave Maria Fadista. This episode of Around the World was first broadcast earlier this year.

Active for over 30 years, becoming one of the most prolific and influential guitarists in Madagascar, that is Damily. The style of music he plays is tsapiki, the blisteringly fast, electrifying guitar style from in and around Toliara in southern Madagascar. His music has gone far beyond his home, of course. He's played in Roskilde in Denmark, Africa Oye in the UK, Festival de la Cité in Switzerland, Globalteca in Poland, and Sukiyaki Meets the World in Japan. Damily's new album is called Fanyiri, and that was the title track. Lina and Raul Refri before that, and Ave Maria Fadista. Another track from the featured album after this, new from Alton Gunn, O Dorme Beni from Gat.

Elton Gunn have released Garip, and from it that was Ul Durme Beni. More from the album in weeks to come. Back to the featured album for this week. It is by the Kasambwe brothers. It has the same name, but there's quite a story behind it. It's the inaugural release from the new label founded by the Massachusetts Museum of Contemporary Art, known as Mass Mocha. It's also the culmination of a journey that began with the band leaving Malawi for the first time, flying to the United States and taking up a residency at the museum's North Adams campus. There in Studio 9, they worked with the producer Harlan Steenberger, who's known for his collaborations with people like Willie Nelson, his son Micah Nelson, Sonny War, and various other legendary rock and jazz musicians. Together, they translated their acoustic street sound into a studio recording without losing its pulse and its style and its sound. Here's the second track from the Kasambwe brothers, with Harlan Steenberger taking part, Kungade, Even in the Dark.

Two more tracks from the Kasambwe brothers in part two of the show. That was Kungade, Even in the Dark. Catherine Finch is a well-known, to say the least, Welsh harpist who has worked with the Irish fiddler Aoife na Breen, Senegalese choramaster Seko Keita, and the Colombian band Cimarron. On her Notes to Self, due to be released soon, her guests include Anna Gwen Wrigley and Peggy Wrigley, her two daughters, who appear on this track, Kin.

The Tone of Voice Orchestra from Denmark, coming up for air from their album Running from the Devil. And before that, Katrine Finch with her two daughters, Anna Gwen Wrigley and Peggy Wrigley, from Notes to Self. That was Kin. You're listening to Around the World. I'm Davy Sims. If you want to find out more about the programme, if you'd like to see the running order, then you can find that at davy.substack.com. There's another hour of music coming up in part two, but I'm going to squeeze some more into part one first of all.

from a couple of years ago, Misaki and Tubatin for Malloy, off the ground from their superb Synthetic Hearts Part 2 album. Catherine Tickle and The Darkening, Highway to Hermitage. See you later.

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1: Yes, hello, I'm Davey Sims with your weekly passport to global music. 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

I'm on holiday, so this episode of Around the World was first broadcast earlier this year. She is an Indian musician living in Canada, Kiran Ahluwalia, and Pancake from her album Comfort Food. Her husband playing on that track is Reza Abbasi, who has his own career as a jazz guitarist. The South Korean band Gugak Nori's album is Hanel Tun Cha Si. The title can be translated in at least a couple of ways. The sky is full of heaven, which is what I've been calling it, or step by step, which has something to do with teaching Korean children Chinese characters and their basic sounds. But I'll leave you to do that research for yourself. The title of this track is much easier. No Say. Let's play.

Gugak Nori and No Say from the album Hanel Tun Chase, the featured album from a couple of weeks ago. This week it is the Kasambwe Brothers by the Kasambwe Brothers, who are from Malawi. They're an intergenerational street band from a town called Indirande, about 300 kilometres from the capital city Lilongwe. Luc Deschamps is the director of the Jacaranda Foundation, a charity that gives free education to Malawian children. He's also the honorary French consul to the country, and he first encountered the band in Nirande and recognized their potential. His ongoing work with Harlan Steinberger and Mass MoCA, the Massachusetts Museum of Contemporary Art, helped pave the way for the Kasambwe Brothers' eventual trip to Boston and the recording of the album. This is the third track for this week, in Ndebwino. It is good.

Ndabwino, It Is Good, from the Kasambwe Brothers. There's more of the story about the discovery of the Kasambwe Brothers and the recording of the album on the show notes for Around the World. You will find that at davey.substack.com. Final track in about half an hour.

Ludom from Brazil, whose work bridges Brazilian popular music with R&B and hip-hop and Afro-jazz, gospel and Afro-pop. A single called Uvina TV, I saw it on TV. If you want to get a monthly briefing on the very best new Brazilian music, you should really sign up to the free music news blog called Brazil Calling. You'll find that if you just search for Brazil Calling. It's written by David McLaughlin and is very, very useful. It has great music and links to great music. Another which I follow is a Substack blog. It's by the Polish music writer and critic Ula Nowak. She writes about a very wide range of music covering many countries and eras. And I came across this next one through Ula. It was recorded in 1958 by Saba, a Lebanese icon, prolific, glamorous, one of the Arab world's great divas. She recorded over 3,000 songs and appeared in 98 films, performing everywhere from Carnegie Hall to the Sydney Opera House. So a tip of the hat to Ula, and thanks for rediscovering this.

That was Saba from 1958 and recently re-released Ayazine. What a fantastic find by Ula Novak. And it is from Dreams and Reproaches, Lebanese Women on 78 RPM discs from 1952 to 1960, Canary Records, and you'll find it on Bandcamp. There are links to Brazil Calling and Ula's Substack on the show notes, which you will find at davey.substack.com, along with this week's running order and other useful bits and pieces too.

0: she was having fun. Na na na na na na na.
1: This episode of Around the World was first broadcast earlier this year. Raul Refri and Maria Mazzotta, and the title track from San Paolo di Galatina, a wonderfully experimental and emotional album from the Spanish producer and the Salento singer. We're into the last half hour of the show, where I play much more music and speak much less. We've got a lot to get in.

0: Добрый вечер
1: to you too. Good evening. So the very beginning of that reminded me, first of all, of Deep Purple's Speed King, if you're old enough to remember that. Then, looking at the title, I began to wonder if it was a very imaginative version of a Christmas carol that a lot of us know. It's the Ukrainian band Daka Braha. Shtredrai Metal is the name of the track. But this, well, we English speakers call it the Carol of the Bells. But it was originally a Ukrainian song called Shtredraik. I'm just wondering, I don't know. You'll find that on Patak. And before that it was Fatimata Diawara and Shan Potok and Je Danse Pour Toi.

0: Nag Dakar.
1: Always excellent. Zabi Aburuzaga from Basque. And that was Baroa Amesgai featuring Mikel Marquez before that. A beautiful album, True Picture by Veronica Varga. And you heard Ti Talasa, Ti Galani, The Sea, The Azure. This is Around the World. I'm Davy Sims. The featured album this week has been from the Kasambwe Brothers. And the album is also called the Kasambwe Brothers. The final track for this week, then, this is Get To.

This episode of Around the World was first broadcast earlier this year. High five, Zion. High five.

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My father comes from the Eastern Snake clan group. He's what we consider Wanayaka. I'm called Wandari Dari. Wandari means gift. And I want to crown you lot with the original crown.

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Maintain the balance, live in harmony, cause that's what the Ngapika says. That's the whole name for Australia.

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1: And if you enjoy that, I urge you to hunt down the album and listen to it on big speakers or very good headphones. The Gift from Crown and Country. And the final track from the Kasambwe brothers before that. 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

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To end this week, Ablie, Sissoko, Kaya, the Bassian, and Constantinople. Amadou from Histoire. From me, Davy Sims. Until next time, take care.

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message, aren't we? Nice to each other. Starting off the programme today, Joni Mitchell. I'm called You Turn Me On, I'm a Radio. Very good day to you from me, Mark Warwick. Welcome to On the Weekend. 2 hours of On the Weekend. Some good stuff coming your way, I can tell you. This is Pat Cairns. So long, City.

for Sunny Sundays, eh? There's one from 1967 from a group called Spanky and Our Gang. Whatever happened to Spanky and Our Gang? Real sort of hippie band. Second half from 1967. That was them singing a song called Lazy Day. Certainly is. Nice to see the sunshine again. Summer songs. Let's go back 3 years from 1967. Back to, in fact, it's 4 years. 1963. This 45 came out from the Overlanders.

0: avatar of that song. Lovely song. Van Morrison from the album called Down the Road. And Hey Mr. DJ. Before that, we had Pat Cairns. Actually, it was two back, wasn't it? Pat Cairns with a K, I was going to say. K-E-A-R-N-S. Hit the Highway, So Long City was the title there. Now then, what do we have? Last. I've forgotten what we had last. I can tell you we're having next, though. I've been listening to some of the charts this week. They want to do good songs, well worth playing on the radio, including this one from Stella Lefty.
1: On a train back to Boston, and we're jumping the gun, and I'm telling you, baby, this is the part I'd run, but I like it when you're nice, like.

was always exciting buying Beatles 45s because the B-sides were always just about as good as the A-sides. And there's one example of that. Things we said today. The question is, which A-side was, what was the A-side of that song? Well, I can tell you. Put you out of your misery. It was Hard Day's Night, but I love playing the B-side. Things You Said Today. Before that, it was Stella Lefty, new to me. Song called Boston. I think she's got a super voice. I'll probably be playing that one again next week or the week after. And then checking out what else she's done. In the meantime, let's have something from Passenger. How about this one?

Definitely one of my favourite songs from the Doobie Brothers. The one called Our Love. And the song before that, you're wondering who it was, weren't you? Passenger, and the song called Bird in Flight. Welcome to On the Weekend, if you have just tuned in. Welcome to the programme. 2 hours of a whole mix of music, playing plus some quite old tracks today. Some old 45, some album tracks, all sorts of interesting things. I picked up an Alan Jackson album. I was having a look at it. There are 20 tracks on this album. It's a CD, actually. 20 tracks on the CD, and I couldn't figure out which one to play in the end of the day. So I thought we'd go for a bit of a neon rainbow chasing. They're all good, aren't they? You can sing along to this one if you want to.

copy of that old 45. I think it was one of the first Ricky Nelson 45s I came across. Second hand one. It was actually a demo copy on a nice yellow label. Wonder if I've still got it. Ricky Nelson, Young World. Before that, a bit of a Neon Rainbow Chasing by Alan Jackson from his greatest hits album. As I say, 20 hits on that album. We will definitely be coming back to that one in the future. Right now, let's go back to the very first rendition by Fleetwood Mac, the early episode of Fleetwood Mac's career, I mean, from the original members of the band. How about this one? This is a song called This Is The Rock.

nice song, isn't it? All the songs by Mark Knopfler are usually nice. That one's particularly good, though. Daddy's Gone to Knoxville. Before that, it was Fleetwood Mac, early incarnation of Fleetwood Mac with Jeremy Spencer. I think Jeremy Spencer was just about to leave. Peter Green had just gone. But the song, the album was released back, and it was the fourth studio album by Fleetwood Mac. It was called Kiln House, and there's some great sort of bluesy tracks on it, as they always were back in the early days. Love them. The song called This Is the Rock. Now then, Bruce Springsteen.

Travis Forrest. Crash Test Dummies. I forgot what his name was, but he's absolutely super awesome. He loved that album. Bought it when I was coming through the airport in Paris when it first came out. The song called Afternoons and Coffee Spoons, and some Bruce Springsteen before that, and Wrecking Ball. Nice lyrics. Welcome to On the Weekend. If you have just tuned in, haven't given you the address for the program, if you want to get in touch, you can email the program at rockandroll. Sorry, it's another program, isn't it? Okay, I'll get to the wrong program. Mike on the Weekend, all one word, mikeontheweekend@gmail.com. You can also come in via the Facebook page, which is easier probably. On the Weekend with Mike Warwick, you can send suggestions for songs to play there. Always good to hear from you. Here's a great band from the 70s in Canada. They were formed in Vancouver in 1975 by singer Ram Maguire and guitarist Brian Smith. They were called Trooper, and this is what they sounded like.

Another sudden ending songs. Uncle Bob, I mean, used to play that about a year ago. I was playing it quite a lot. I thought I'd revive it again. Uncle Bob and Satellite before that. It was Canadian band Trooper. Interesting band. They were formed in, as I say, in Vancouver in 1975 by Ryan McGuire and guitarist Brian Smith, both of whom retired in 2021. But I knew Troop continues to tour, so there you are. They're known as Canada's number one party band. Interesting to be known as that. On the weekend, let's carry on with some music. Here's a lady called Molly Tuttle. I haven't played her for quite some time. Super voice.

highly talented lady. Comes from Santa Clara in California. She's described as an American vocalist, songwriter, guitarist, banjo player, recording artist, and teacher in the bluegrass tradition. She's noted for her flat-picking, clawhammer, and cross-picking guitar prowess, and she cited Laura Lewis, Kathy Kalick, Alison Krauss, and Hazel Dickens as role models. Super song, though. I've been thinking for a while. I'll have to see if I can find more from her. I was kind of hoping she might be cross-touring this year. We'll have to go and have a look and see what she's doing. Anyway, the song there called Standing on the Moon, and I'm sure you enjoyed that one. If you did, let me know. We can play it again. It's also called But I'd Rather Be With You. Is that the title? Or Standing on the Moon? One is the title of the album. That's the title of the song. I'm sure you will work it out. Okay, let's carry on with some music. Where should we go next? Roxette? Let's play Roxette.

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Rolling Stones and Sweet Virginia. Lots of great songs coming your way. We've also been playing some great songs, I reckon, anyway. We played Willie Nelson, My Heroes Have Always Been Cowboys. And before that, Roxette, It Must Have Been Love. A trio of songs. I don't usually play trios. I usually play them in twos, but there you are. You've got three for the price of two there. On the weekend, let's go to the turntable once again. Album by Jerry Rafferty. I think it was a very early by Jerry Rafferty. A very early album. It's on Transatlantic Records. I can't find a date on it. It's a weird label. It's very little information on one side, and it's all on the other side, so you can't really see it when you're playing the song. Anyway, the album was called Can I Have My Money Back from Jerry Rafferty. And just looking at the track list, the song I'm about to play was actually called Mary Skeffington, which is the name of the mother of Jerry Rafferty. But also included on this song, doing the vocals and some of the background stuff and guitar, was Rab Noakes.

wait for that final load, don't you? It's absolutely amazing. Sends little chills down the back of my neck every time I hear it. Audrey Hepburn and Moon River from the film Breakfast at Tiffany's, of course. And the song before that, there's always a connection in this programme, Deep Blue Something, and the song called Breakfast at Tiffany's. Now then, I was in my favourite watering hole about a week ago in Edinburgh. They were playing some great music in the background, and I said, what's that? Who does that version? And I said, it's Townes Van Zandt. Well, I didn't know Townes Van Zandt had recorded this song. I knew it because it was written by Mick Jagger and Keith Richards of the Stones, and they do a pretty good version of it too. This is Dead Flowers by Townes Van Zandt and Townes Van Zandt.

lovely version of John Prine's Speed of the Sound of Loneliness from his anthology of very early recordings. I think he recorded it at least twice, but anyway, that's the song which he wrote, of course. And there are so many other good versions out there too. Before that, Townes Van Zandt and the song called Dead Flowers, written by Jagger and Richard. They wrote so many good songs, but that's a pretty good version too. Now then, coming back to today, some Kacey Musgroves. How about this? Following her arrow of the album called Same Trailer, Different Park. Oh, we'll get it right one of these days. You say-

Songs to Run To. It's got a good pace, hasn't it? Casey Musgraves. Follow Your Arrow. And here's another one right now.

0: But it's him, but yeah.
1: But I've been running, keeping pace to that. You're probably going to qualify for a personal best. Slow it down a little bit, shall we? This is Johnny Cash.
0: Well, I got a friend named Whiskey Sam. He was my boony rat buddy for a year and now. He said, I think my country got a little off track. Took him 25 years to welcome me back. But it's better than not coming back at all. Many a good man I saw fall. And even now, every time I dream, I hear the men and the monkeys in the jungle scream.

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But I got a little limp now when I walk, and I got a little tremolo when I talk. But my letter read from Whiskey Sam, you're a walking, talking miracle from Vietnam.

one of my favourite songs from Elton John. And that says it's sad songs, but it's got a happy sound to it, hasn't it? What are we playing here? I've played Rusty Drew's Send Me On My Way. Anything else I haven't told you about? You probably know it anyway. Couple of songs still to go. This is something slightly different. This is Del Shannon from his final album called Rock On.

some nice dancing going on there. Good one, eh? Dale Shannon's Rock On and Let's Dance. That's about it from on the weekend. Hope you've enjoyed the last couple of hours. I shall be back same station, same time next week. I hope you can join me then. In the meantime, check out the Facebook page, which is On the Weekend with Mike Marwick. I'm going to leave you this track by Patrick's Treat. It's called Music for a Found Harmonium. Have a great week. I shall see you next week.

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0: You're very polite in Belgium. You wait for people to talk. It's good. 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
0: Everywhere else they go like this.

You know she comes around here just about midnight. She makes me feel so good, love. I wanna tell her she makes me feel alright.

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This is Terry Mackley with Cafe American. Vintage music from the 1920s through to the 1950s. Royalty dominates the first part of this show with Count Basie's The King, Nat King Cole on Route 66, and Queens from Robert Johnson and Jerry Lee Lewis. Noel Coward has a dancing lady, and Peter Gallagher as Sky Masterton in Guys and Dolls has a lucky one. Tony Bennett is also lucky, and then a sings of lots of things which apparently are not for Judy Garland. Nina Simone says, wait till you hear, but Billie Holiday is already hearing music. Sarah Vaughan and Bobby Charles are seeing things, and we finish with Lambert Hendricks and Ross being too soon and Roy Orbison being too late. The King is a Count Basie original that the Basie Band recorded in Los Angeles in 1945, and it gives us a very nice swinging start to the show. The King.

Oh, well, that should have woken you up. The Count Basie Band in 1945. The King. And we follow Count Basie's King with another king, Nat King Cole. In 1946, Bobby Troup, songwriter, singer, pianist, took a trip across the USA to seek songwriting fame in Hollywood. The road he took was Route 66. He was considering writing a song about US Route 40, but it was his wife Cynthia who suggested the title Get Your Kicks on Route 66. He started writing the song while on the 10-day journey in his 1941 Buick from Harrisburg, Pennsylvania to Los Angeles. Neil Crossley on his Vintage Rock webpage tells us, as soon as they arrived in the land of palm trees, Troop wasted no time in tracking down Nat King Cole backstage at Hollywood's Trocadero nightclub. The song was only half finished, but Cole was sufficiently impressed by Troop's sonic travelogue that he pushed all other songs aside. He asked Troop to finish the song and bring it back. On the 15th of March 1946, Cole and his King Cole trio walked into Radio Recorders at 932 Northwestern Avenue and laid down Get Your Kicks on Route 66. On the 22nd of April 1946, Capitol Records released it as a single. The public loved the song, which tapped into the widespread desire for a better future out west. Get Your Kicks on Route 66 reached the US R&B chart at number 3 and number 11 on the Billboard Pop chart. Nat King Cole and the King Cole Trio, Get Your Kicks on Route 66.

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1: The Nat King Cole Trio in 1946. 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Just shy of 10 years earlier, Robert Johnson was in a room at the old Vitagraph Warner Brothers building in Dallas, Texas, recording a song about a little queen of spades. Robert Johnson on June the 20th, 1937, Little Queen of Spades.

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1: The magical, mystical sound of Robert Johnson, Little Queen of Spades. Another Little Queen now, Jerry Lee Lewis in 1959 with his take on the Chuck Berry song Little Queenie. Jerry Lee Lewis vocals and piano, Roland Janes guitar, and Jimmy Van Eaton on drums. Go, go, go, Little Queenie.

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Jerry Lee Lewis, Little Queenie, and some lovely guitar there from Roland James. Another dancing lady now, one from 1928. From Noel Coward's musical play This Year of Grace, the master himself, Dance Little Lady.

0: The Master, Noel Coward, Dance a Little Lady. Now, Lady Luck, from the 1992 revival of Frank Lesser's 1950 musical show Guys and Dolls, this is Peter Gallagher as Skye Masterson wishing for luck to be a lady.
1: Give me the dice and give me room. You've seen me roll for 100 G's, but I got a little more than dough riding on this one.

Tony Bennett and Bill Evans from their 1977 album, Together Again. The song, All the Things You Are, has been recorded by many of the most popular vocalists of the second half of the 20th century and beyond. It first became popular in 1940 with versions by Tommy Dorsey, Artie Shaw, and with this version by Ann Lenner with Carol Gibbons, Savoy Orpheans. I like this understated and somewhat pure British version. The song was written by Jerome Kern and Oscar Hammerstein for the 1939 Broadway musical Too Warm for May. The show was pretty much a flop, but it did give us this beautiful and immortal song. All the Things You Are. Ann Lenner with Carol Gibbons, Savoy Orpheans.

You're listening to me, Terry Mackley, with Cafe American. Vintage music from the 1920s through to the 1950s. And that was Carol Gibbons' Savoy Orpheans with Ann Lenner, with Jerome Kern and Oscar Hammerstein's All the Things You Are. But Not For Me was written by George and Ira Gershwin for the 1930 Broadway musical Girl Crazy, where it was sung by Ginger Rogers on her Broadway debut. But it is arguably the version by Judy Garland from the 1943 film version of Girl Crazy that has become the definitive one within the context of that show. Judy Garland from the soundtrack of Girl Crazy with the Gershwins, But Not For Me.

Judy Garland from the soundtrack of the 1943 film Go Crazy with the Gershwins, but not for me. Nina Simone now with Duke Ellington's 1940 number, Do Nothing Till You Hear From Me, a tune that was originally written as an instrumental piece to showcase the trumpet of Cootie Williams, to which lyrics were added by Bob Russell. This is Nina Simone from her 1962 album, Nina Simone Sings Ellington, on which she not only sang and played piano, but also did all the musical arrangements. Nina Simone, Do Nothing Till You Hear From Me.

Nina Simone with her take on Duke Ellington's Do Nothing Till You Hear From Me. Billie Holiday now is definitely in hearing mode. This is Billie in 1940 with Burton Lane and Frank Lesser's I Hear Music, with a truly all-star band. Roy Eldridge trumpet, Don Redmond and Jimmy Hamilton alto saxophones, Don Byers and Georgie Auld tenor saxophones, Teddy Wilson piano, John Collins guitar, Al Hall bass and Kenny Clarke on drums. Billie Holiday, I Hear Music.

The murmur of a morning breeze up there, the rattle of the milkman on the stair. She

Billie Holiday, I Hear Music. We are instructed by the Tommy Dorsey Band to stop, look and listen now in a number written by George Van Epps, John Van Epps and Ralph Freed. Stop, Look and Listen started life as a vocal number with a recording by a band led by Joe Venuti. The vocalist was Ruth Lee. But subsequent recordings, mainly in the 1950s and 1960s, have been instrumentals in the Tommy Dorsey mode. Stop, Look and Listen gives several members of the band the chance for extended solos kicked off by Tommy himself. The Tommy Dorsey Band in 1938. Stop, Look and Listen.

the Tommy Dorsey Band. Stop, look and listen. Earlier in the show, I played Anne Lenner's recording of All the Things You Are, the only survivor from the musical show Too Warm for May. It was a similar situation for our next selection. I'll Be Seeing You was a late insertion to the 1944 show Right This Way, a show that closed after just 15 performances. The song had been written by Sammy Fain and Irving Cahal 6 years earlier. It survived its exposure in Right This Way and went on to have a very productive life. Sarah Vaughan recorded this beautiful take on the song for her 1960 album Dreamy. Is this Sarah at her ballad best? Turn up the wick for this one. It is stunning. Sarah Vaughan, I'll Be Seeing You.

the fabulous voice of Sarah Vaughan. I'll be seeing you. Bobby Charles now says he'll be seeing someone later. Apparently, the song See You Later, Alligator was originally titled Just Later, Alligator. It was loosely based on the Guitar Slim song Later For You, Baby. It's said that Bobby Charles wrote Later, Alligator in 20 minutes after his piano player, Edwin LeBlanc, said, See you later, alligator, on leaving a bar. And one of the patrons replied, After a while, crocodile. Bobby Charles in 1955. See you later, alligator.

Bobby Charles with the original version of See You Later, Alligator in 1955. Now, it's All Too Soon. All Too Soon is the Duke Ellington composition with lyrics by Carl Sigmund that dates from 1940. The Duke Ellington Band recorded All Too Soon a number of times, including a live take on the song with Ella Fitzgerald in 1966. And the song has been particularly popular with female vocalists. But this is Lambert, Hendrix and Ross in 1960 from their album Lambert, Hendrix and Ross, sing Ellington, All Too Soon.

Pete Lambert, John Hendricks, Danny Ross, with Duke Ellington's All Too Soon. For our last track on this show, we find Roy Orbison disagree with that. For Roy Orbison, it's too late. Roy Orbison in 1958.

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Vintage music from the 1920s through to the 1950s. 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I do hope you can join me right here for the next edition of Cafe American.

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14: Hello again, Artie here as we continue to chronicle the 70s from go to woe. It's getting up to the pointy end of 1979 now, and these days with mobile phones, we get far more of the voicemail responses than we probably like. But back in the 70s, we had answering machines attached to the home telephone. This still sends shivers down my spine.

Paul Evans and another teenage tragedy song. Hello, this is Joni. It's probably as morbid a song as you can get after getting into a fight with your girlfriend after you've both been drinking. She walks out, gets in her car, and starts to drive home. And when he calls her the next day to apologise, he gets her answering machine. He then learns that Joni crashed her car and died on the way home. The song was well received in America, reaching 57 on the Billboard Country Chart. Mind you, it reached 2 in Ireland, 21 in New Zealand, 14 in South Africa, and 6 in the UK. In Australia, it managed 22. Now to Miss Donna Summer. Her music from the disco era and onwards captivated a generation and did particularly well worldwide. This song came from an incident involving one of Summer's assistants, who was annoyed when a police officer accused her of being a street prostitute. The song had its origins a couple of years earlier, but was incomplete, and the incident drove the lyrics into stark

Donna Summer and Bad Girls. The song became a worldwide hit, peaking in the top 10 in 7 countries, including Spain and New Zealand. In the US, it spent 5 weeks at number 1 on the Billboard Hot 100 and sold over 2 million copies, simultaneously becoming, alongside Hot Stuff, her most successful single. The single, which was the second biggest song of 1979, also helped the Bad Girls album reach multi-platinum status in the United States. Summer placed 3 songs in the top 12 of the Billboard 1979 year-end chart. Now, checking the charts, number 1, as we mentioned, on the Hot 100, but also the soul singles and dance club songs charts, Canada's dance chart, and the top singles. In the UK, it hit 14, New Zealand 6, and 14 in Australia. It achieved silver status in the UK and platinum in America and Canada. Now moving to another song that's become a staple with fans, specifically Kiss fans. It's said this song has its origins in disco, though rockers may dispute that. We'll take a look after the song. This is...

I Was Made for Loving You. The song was written by Paul Stanley, Vinnie Poncia and Desmond Child, and was actually one of the few Kiss songs to chart in the UK during the 1970s. A little bit of backstory, one of the writers, Desmond Child, claims Paul Stanley wanted to write a good disco song, but when presented to the band, they didn't much like it, arguing that lucrative disco songs could be written by anyone in a short space of time. The producers at the time wanted something a bit more commercial from Kiss. Stanley says it was a conscious effort to prove how easy it was to write and record a hit disco song. I guess it worked because there's a bright number one against the song in the following charts: Belgium, Canada, France, Netherlands and New Zealand. Two in Australia, West Germany, Switzerland and South Africa. Just 50 on the UK charts and 11 on the Billboard Hot 100. Now to a gentler sound from R&B couple Peaches and Herb. This song was written by Dino Fekaris and Freddie Perren and was a sequel to We'll Be United, recorded with the original Peaches. It peaked at one in Canada, the USA and Spain, two in New Zealand, four in the UK and eight in Australia.

0: Peaches and Herb and Reunited. 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
0: Now to a solo from one of the original Dragon members. Mark Hundred managed to get himself fired from the band, but in 1979 he bounced back with this.

Island Nights. The song was the lead on his debut solo album, Fiji Bitter. Even though he was no longer with Dragon, this song still used Todd Hunter on bass guitar. The song did moderately well, reaching 20 on the Kent Music Report. Moving now to a two-hit wonder in Australia. The band was Promises, a Canadian band that actually was formed in California and had recently had a success with their song, Baby It's You.

environmental as anything, and the nips are getting bigger. Now, for anyone wondering, nips is not a racist idiom. Rather, a nip was a measure of alcoholic spirits in Australia. Between Plaza, Greedy Smith and Reg Mombasa, plenty were consumed as the band took off. The song made it to 16 on the Kent Music Report. Now, over the years, New Zealand, for a land of small population, has been well represented with music talent. This song is another case in point with the formation of the band My Sex in the Kiwi capital, Wellington. This was the lead single from their debut album, Graffiti Crew.

classics, but you don't care. The band had recently signed with CBS Records, and this was their first charting single. The track did well down under, peaking at 25 on the Aussie chart and 33 in New Zealand. Staying down under, and this is LRB.

Little River Band and Lonesome Loser. Written by David Briggs, this was their lead single on their fifth studio album. The song did nicely with a peak of 6 on the Billboard Hot 100 and 7 on the Cashbox chart. It reached 3 in Canada, 31 in New Zealand and 19 in Australia. Now, lifting the tempo a touch and swinging back to rock with an American band out of L.A. This song was written by Burton Navier and Doug Figger, and it was released from their debut album, Get the Knack. This song was certified gold and was at the time Capitol Records' fastest gold record status since the Beatles' I Want to Hold Your Hand back in 1964. The song, it appears, was about a girlfriend of songwriter Doug Figger. It seems at the age of 25, he met one 18-year-old Sharona Alperin. He says he fell in love instantly.

0: and My Sharona, number one in Australia, Canada and America. 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
0: Out of a song from one of nature's prolific songwriters, John Stewart. Some would remember him from his days with the Kingston Trio, but others will recognise the name as the man who penned the hit Daydream Believer for the Monkees. This song came from his album Bombs Away, Dream Babies. It was his first charting song since Armstrong in 1969, which was made famous later in Australia by Rich Lindsay.

John Stewart and Gold. He'd actually written Gold back around the time the Kingston Trio broke up in 1967, but had held on to it. It's a bit of a light-hearted dig at the LA recording industry at the time, and he was assisted in the song by Stevie Nicks and Mick Fleetwood. He did okay too, hitting 5 on the Billboard and Australian charts. In Canada, he reached 4, 13 in New Zealand, and just 43 in the UK. Moving now to a Brit punk rock band, and a song developed out of an instrumental called People Phobia. It was actually named after a Chinese takeaway at Chislehurst in London's southeast. The band heard the instrumental while they were on board a tour bus, and Susie Sue said the lyrics came from the attitude of skinheads that frequented a takeaway. She says they would terrorise the Chinese family working there and wished she could be like Emma Peel from The Avengers.

Susie and the Banshees in Hong Kong Garden. It's regarded as one of the first post-punk era hits, and in fact a reworked version was included on the soundtrack of the movie Marie Antoinette. The song did well in its home UK at number 7, 10 in Ireland, while in Australia it only reached 38. Speaking of Australia, the next two songs are homegrown down under. Firstly, a song from Mike Brady, which was written to promote Australia's Channel 7 coverage of the then Victorian Football League, or Australian Rules Football. It was performed by the two-man band and has been adopted as an unofficial anthem of the great game. Well, you work.

two-man band and Up There Kazalie as it salutes Australian rules football. For the uninitiated, the song refers to South Melbourne footballer Roy Kazalie, who was known for his prodigious leaps to mark or catch the ball above his opponents. The catch cry, Up There Kazalie, became the shout for South Melbourne fans whenever they sensed a mark in the offing. It was the highest-selling Australian single ever until Joe Dolce's Shut Up Or Your Face was released in 1981. It was a clear number one on the Aussie Kent Music Report. Finally, to a Melbourne favourite, Joe Camilleri. This song was written by Camilleri in conjunction with Jeff Burston and Tony Facey and released by Camilleri's band at the time, Jojo Zepp and the Falcons. The song was a rocking favourite in the country and was the debut release on Australia's Mushroom Records. It reached 12 on the Kent Music Report, and whilst it was released in the States, made no real impact.

0: JoJo Zepp and the Falcons, Hit and Run.
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0: Robert Palmer's got a bad case of loving you. Damon the Darrows make some derogatory remarks. Voyager stops at the halfway hotel and Barbara Streisand pops on the boxing gloves.
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1: How are we all doing? 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This is episode number 3, starting it going. Losing My Religion by R.E.M.

that definitely is one of my favourite songs, and I would put that in my top 10 of all-time favourite songs. Does that make sense? No, it didn't to me either. Got a few requests coming this week, so, oh yeah, Nikki's a happy bunny.

That certainly takes me back in time. The Alarm and 68 Guns. Just had a chat. I think we've got about six requests coming this week. So, wow.

Yeah, Talk Talk, what a fantastic band. Sadly lost their lead singer a little while ago. Susan had a request come in and she says, Nick, would you please play your song, The Last Train? She said, I feel that it would quite add to the show. So thank you very much, Susan. Yeah, this is a track from my first album, The Last Train, and this is the title track.

requested by Susan. Big thanks to Susan for requesting that. That was me from my first album, The Last Train, and the title track, The Last Train, an album that I released, I think it was about 9 years ago now, give or take a bit. You know what it's like when you get over 21? You know what I'm saying? You have trouble remembering, don't you? Listening to Nick Barnes on The Last Train Radio Show. If you would like to get in touch with the studio, you can. nickinthestudio@aol.com. Let's step it up a gear, shall we? This is Toto, A Stranger in Town.

I do like that. I had that requested a few weeks ago on one of the shows that I do, and I thought Toto, yeah, played it, and I thought, oh wow, yes, I was very, very surprised. On to the next request. This was especially for Debbie. She said, Nick, could you please play Lady Antebellum? Need you now.

What a good track that is. Just love the lyrics to that. Lady Antebellum and Need You Now. Especially requested by Debbie. If you'd like to request a song on the show or get in touch, you can. Nick in the studio at AOL.com and it will find me. And I will put your request in the following week's show. Yes, okay. I came across this a few months ago. Just love this to pieces. See what you think.

Now, how beautiful is that? Rick Astley, Never Gonna Give You Up. I think that guy could sing the telephone book, didn't you? And it would still sound fantastic. If you like beautiful songs, I'm gonna play you another one. This is Alan Parsons. I Can't Get There From Here. Oh, dear, oh dear.

Now, ain't that beautiful? Mr. Alan Parsons. I can't get there from here. I just drift away every time. Every time I play that. Now, I was listening to the radio this morning, and the news came on, and it said on there that, you know, the Weeknd, the artist known as the Weeknd, yeah. Well, he had the biggest selling hit song of last year, the track called Blinding Lights. I'm going to play it now. And he sung in the middle of the Super Bowl as well, out in America a few weeks ago. And they was talking about the Grammys. I think that's the one with the music, isn't it? And he wasn't even nominated for the Grammys or anything. It was like they just blown him out of the water. It was as if he didn't exist. Now, I've been playing that guy's music for about 2 years, and I just love it to pieces, and I get lots of requests for his music, and it just goes to show it was the largest selling, or the biggest selling single of last year, and he never even got nominated for the Grammys. I think it's that same old story, don't you? It's not what you know, it's who you know. This is the song. I just love this as well. The Weeknd, the biggest selling hit single of last year. Just enjoy this.

The Weeknd and the biggest selling single of last year. Now, I think that is such a cracking tune. I've got to be careful because I've only got an hour show and I've still got another couple of requests to fit in. So, more music, less talk. Ooh, could have that as a jingle, couldn't I? More music with Nick Barnes. Yeah, I think so, yeah. Clean Bandit and Baby featuring Marina and Louis Fonse.

Now, that is another good band, I think. In my humble opinion, I like those as well. Clean Bandit featuring Marina and Louis Fons. Yes, and as I said at the beginning, Happy Days. I used to love watching Happy Days on a Saturday afternoon when I used to go out playing with the band. We would all meet round my house, and my old mum, she'd make us all a cup of tea, and we would sit there and watch the Fonz. Yeah, we wouldn't leave until the Fonz was finished, and we'd get all the gear in the cars and the van and all that lot, and then whiz off to wherever we was playing. God, wasn't they good times? Yeah, they certainly was. This is a band called The Dead South. In hell, I'll be in good company.

That's okay. The Dead South in hell, and I'll be in good company. Okay. You're listening to Nick Barnes on the Last Train radio show. You can get in touch if you would like to. You can email me, nickinthestudio@aol.com. If you would like a song in next week's show or just like to say hi, it'd be good to hear from you. As Angela did from Chelsea Sunset, she said, Nick, could you please play Johnny Duncan, Last Train to San Fernando? I think that will fit into your show quite well. So do I, Angela. So do I.

Duncan, requested by Angela at Chelsea Sunset. Yeah, I'm sitting here singing Last Train to San Fernando. Last Train. Okay, I'll give it a rest. I think John Cougar could be a bit better than I am. Shamalama Ding Dong. The Last Train Radio Show with me, Nick Barnes. Nick in the studio at AOL.

Oh, what a good tune that is. I was tapping my feet and... Oh, dear. I'll be giving myself a coronary. John Cougar and Shamalama Ding Dong. Just looking at the time, how long we got? Ooh, we got about 6 minutes, so got a bit of time to fit in some other tunes. This is Sophie and Ivy from Indiana, better known as Walker County. And a great track, I do love this. It's called Shovel.

I do like that to pieces. Walker County from Indiana. And the shovel, just so good. Well, guys, I'm just looking over and I've got to go. I think I've got all the requests in. I dare say when I look at the piece of paper in a minute, I'll see that for some strange reason, I've forgotten somebody. But if I have, you will be in next week's show. If you'd like to get in touch, Nick in the studio at AOL.com. Take care, my friends. Till

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Gentle change of pace now on Radio 6 International in the Midnight Rendezvous. Don Costa arranges and conducts for Pat Clark in The Wedding Song.

The opening track from her 1972 album entitled Petula Clark. Now that was The Wedding Song on Radio 6 International. 1467 kilohertz in the medium wave band with a million watts of power. Here comes Randy Adelman and his Pretty Girls.

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Here comes Natalie Imbruglia and Torn.

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Broadcasting from Lismore in Scotland on 1467 kHz in the medium wave band. That was an all-Scottish production, the debut single of Bernadette. That's Bernadette Riley, 1968 winner of Scottish Television's Song for Scotland, singing a song there by Aberdeen-born Ian Campbell, arranged and conducted by Glaswegian Ian Sutherland. Midnight Rendezvous on Radio 6 International. This is Ray Stevens.

taking care of business, Ray Stevens, in the Midnight Rendezvous right here on Radio 6 International. 70 Sound continues now with James Last and the Singers and their take on the Dylan number, Blowing in the Wind.

On 1467 kilohertz in the medium wave band, this is Radio 6 International. That's a record. I always think it's a bit of a shame to talk over such a great fade. James Last and the Singers with Blowin' in the Wind, a track from the very first Beach Party album. A little bit more of a ballad now from the 1990s and Angela Cassett.

very appealing three-quarter time ballad from Angela Cassett in 1991, Something in Red. This is Radio 6 International, 1467 kilohertz, 1 million watts of power.

the Baroque Beach Boys, if you will, and Lady Linda. This is Radio 6 International. It's 1467 kilohertz with a million watts of power. Time to boogie into bed now. We're hitting the last track of this hour of what we call the Midnight Rendezvous. Great track from the 1970s and Baccarat. Yes, sir, I can boogie.

Hurrah. And yes, sir, I can boogie, helping us to boogie into bed right here on Radio 6 International, where this has been the Midnight Hour. Very many thanks for your company here on 1467 kHz in the medium wave band. A whole million watts of power. My name's Lucy Woodward, thanking you for being with me. Looking forward to the next time we can make a midnight rendezvous. For now, a very good night to you.

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2: In Tawa, the temperature is 17 degrees. 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

0: Hello, this is Peter Hunt reporting from Tawa, New Zealand. We're now standing on one of the busy arteries in this beautiful city. We are here for the main reason that three international superstars are here in New Zealand to record their new album, but more specifically, they're here in Tawa. The international superstars are known as Albin, Theodore, and Simon, otherwise known as the Chipmunks. We wanted to find out firsthand why they're here to do this new album. Albin.
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0: 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I want to thank you all for answering this important question of why you're here. And I believe also you prepared something for us. So on the count of three, take it away, right? Here we go. One, two, three.
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2: In Tawa, the temperature is 18 degrees.